0: As Amanda said, you're Lynn Walsh, Deputy County Administrator. And I was wondering if you could start by telling the listener a little bit about yourself and your education, where you worked, and how you ended up at Marin County. So, welcome.
1: Thank you, Dennis. It's really lovely to be here. And before I start, I just want to say thank you and express my appreciation for KWMR and your listeners. As you know, I formerly lived and worked in West Marin, and I know the import what an important resource it is. So I just want to say thank you to the station and listeners for having me today.
0: Terrific. So tell us a little bit about yourself.
1: Sure, a little bit about me. I've lived and worked in Marin County for over 30 years. In fact, my first job out of college was working at Walker Creek Ranch near Marshall. So the very first place I landed was in West Marin, and I've been connected to it ever since. Right now, I'm at the County of Marin, as you know, and my role, I've been here for about a year and a half. And my role, I know we'll talk about a little bit later, but just high level, I am right now coordinating the countywide strategic plan. I oversee countywide communications, civilian oversight, and my department's administrative services. So before that, I was at the City of Mill Valley for about 20 years almost, and I oversaw city communications, citywide equity initiatives. I worked on two infrastructure tax measures, Measure L and Measure M. And I also oversaw some IT and cybersecurity upgrades. And I was also involved in some emergency response initiatives, like we all were when COVID came around, but also when the PSPS happened the very first time. So I like to think of myself as a generalist. I came from a background in environmental field and natural resource management. And when I was working in the environmental education field, I always really saw myself as a generalist. I like to do a lot of things. I'm interested in just about everything, and it's fun to put my hand to lots of different things. And just speaking of my connection to West Marin, my main connection there was that I was a sea kayak guide for Blue Waters Sea Kayaking and also Tomosaka. And then I also worked at Nature Bridge down in Marin Headlands and the Conservation Corps of the North Bay. And we had projects all over Marin County, but especially out in the parks. So my education, I have a bachelor's degree in women's studies from UC Santa Cruz. And I also got a graduate degree at the New College of California. I have a master's in humanities and leadership. So yeah, that's a little bit about me.
0: Terrific. Well, thank you for that background. So, how did you end up at Marin at the county?
1: The County of
0: Did we
1: Marin.
0: steal you? Did we steal you from Mill Valley?
1: You know, I loved, loved, loved my time in Mill Valley, and I was always curious about the county. As working as a partner in governance, you know, being one of the 11 cities and towns in Marin County, we work very closely with the County of Marin. And I was always curious about what it would be like to work at a larger organization. Mill Valley, you know, has maybe 130, 150 employees tops. And so coming to the county has been a big shift with our almost, what is it, 2,300 employees, right? 22 departments. So it's been, I came because I was interested in, you know, what it might look like for me to be in a larger organization and the new learning and challenges that I would see coming over to the county. So that's how I ended up here.
0: So tell us a little bit about the transition to the county executive office, and whether you played a part of that and be a part of this transition, and how's that going?
1: Yes, so as your listeners probably know, the County of Marin under for many, many years operated under an administrator's office model. And in that model, most of the departments reported directly to the board. And so then in the last 2 years, the county has shifted to an office of the county executive model, which is actually a lot more like a city or town where you have a city manager or town manager and all the departments report to her or him. And so with this new model, the departments report to the county executive or to their assist to the assistant county executives. And what it does is it really creates better coordination across the departments. There's clearer priorities and accountability that way. And I personally joined the county as that transition was underway. I was hired last year in March 2025, and I was one of the first of three new deputy county executives in that new structure. And so I'm still learning what my role is. I think we all are, as we work in a new organization. But I see it as really sitting between departments and traditional organizational lines. My role is to work organization-wide on initiatives across departments.
0: Very good. And
1: Yeah.
0: all of you ultimately report to the county executive, but what is your immediate reports? And you're one of three deputies. Maybe explain to the audience how that division goes between the three deputies, if you don't mind.
1: Sure, yeah. So there's three deputies. We kind of roughly classify them as like internal, external, and digital. And so I'm the deputy executive for internal affairs, although a lot of my work is also external, so the lines are kind of blurry just from the get-go. Yeah, and so I oversee, countywide communications, administrative services, that's very internal. The civilian oversight work that I do, and the countywide strategic initiatives that I work on. And then we have the external deputy county executive, and she has under her purview things like sea level rise and climate change. She has municipal services for some of our unincorporated communities like West Marin and Southern Marin. She's got economic vitality. Let's see, I'm going to forget all the things she has. She has a lot under her purview, but most of them are external facing. And then we have the third, whose focus is like digital innovation, transformation. Those are the three areas that that person is under. As if you think about our entire organization is going through such a major change. There's so many change initiatives happening all at the same time. So his office supports those, especially with an eye towards innovation and helping support all of these transformative measures that are happening across the organization. That's a little
0: Good.
1: bit of information about the three
0: Thank you.
1: deputy county executives. Yeah.
0: And he report up to
1: Oh,
0: immediately to.
1: to Josh Swedberg, he's one of the four assistant county executives.
0: Very good. Thank you. So talking about focus internal or external, you're bringing on a new assignment for you, which is Envision Marin. And tell us about what Envision Marin is and why the county is developing this strategic plan.
1: Yes, great. So Envision Marin is our first comprehensive countywide strategic plan for in more than 25 years. And it's looking to ask a simple question, which is where should Marin County focus its attention and resources over the next several years? And so it's really building on some research that we've already completed earlier this year. We did a countywide voter survey, and then we worked with the Marin Community Foundation. They did a resident survey focusing on various communities around Marin, including West Marin. And now we're moving into broad community engagement, which is really exciting, and I wanted to talk to you about.
0: Terrific. Thank you. We'll get into the and community engagement in a minute, but talk about
1: Yes.
0: the plan and how it affects county priorities, services, and our investments, please. Let
1: Sure.
0: us.
1: So it's intended to be a framework for county decision making. There is a 6-year horizon, and the idea is that it'll be launched and then revisited every 2 years and align with our county budget process. And its goal is to connect our strategic priorities to our sequential county budget cycles. And so some of the questions that we're going to be asking in this process is, what are our highest priorities? Where should we invest? What kind of outcomes are we trying to proceed to achieve? And then, like, how will we even know if we're succeeding? So it's important, I think, for the whole county and also West Marin, because if you look at the data, and I've looked at the data that's come in from the voter survey and the resident survey. If you just look at the countywide averages, it tells a very flat story. But once you can dig into some of the different crosstabs of the data, and you can pull out things like geographic area, then you see a lot of differences. It's not a flat data set anymore. And you can really see how certain geographic areas around Marin County have different priorities and different needs. And that's the kind of strategic plan we need to build, is one that is just not one size fits all, but it really does address the different needs of our different community members. And you can organize them by all sorts of demographic categorizations. But I when we're thinking about West Marin, you know, things that might come up in that community, in your community, you know, things like transportation, housing, emergency preparedness, like those all will stand out a little bit different in each community. So that strategic plan really creates this opportunity for us to look at all these things and identify those nuances.
0: So it sounds like you're already recognizing West Marin's unique needs and perspectives, but how that will they be represented in this strategic plan?
1: Yeah, so we're working really hard to think and plan very intentionally around the strategic plan and how it's going to roll out in the community. So like I said, identifying those different geographic communities is really important. Also just identifying that you know, different communities have different infrastructure and transportation challenges. And so what we're planning on is multiple engagement methods rather just than expecting everyone to just come to the Civic Center for a giant meeting, right? That might not work for everyone. So we're trying to think about what would work, especially for a community like West Marin, Southern Marin, Northern Marin. So we're going to be standing up a number of in-person community workshops, but they will be out in community. And we'll also have a few online only for folks who, you know, prefer to participate from the comfort of their home or their workplace. We want to make sure that we talk to different groups that represent different perspectives across the county. So we'll be reaching out and having very like specific and targeted conversations with local groups to really pull out their insights and thoughts about Marin County and where we need to go. We're thinking of also partnering with community organizations and trusted partners. And then something that's pretty exciting is we're developing a brand new platform called Engage Marin. And it's a digital platform where people can come in, enter in. If they only have a minute, they can just answer one question. If they have more time, they can answer a couple more. And if they have lots of time, they can come back over and over with ideas, as many ideas as they want. And the cool thing about it is that ideas can be like upvoted or downvoted, and you can comment on other people's ideas. It's a really neat platform. I can't wait for it to roll out. But
0: Sounds,
1: oh, yeah, go ahead.
0: I was going to say that sounds exciting and a great way to reach the people. I think the million-dollar question, and you answered this for me at one point in the past, people are asking, well, how does Envision Marin, the West Marin visioning and economic vitality play into each other, or do they? How do they interact? And I think you've explained it to me. I thought maybe you can help my audience understand that.
1: Absolutely. The county's doing a number of community engagement activities across Marin this fall. It's a very active time. And so we are working very carefully with all of the different initiatives that are happening. We have monthly meetings to compare who's doing what, and you know, just to make sure that no one community is being bombarded with like, you know, six different surveys and six different community meetings. So we're trying to combine all of our efforts so that each community is having a very thoughtful interaction with the county. It's really important to us. I know there can be sometimes like survey fatigue, right? People don't want to have to take another survey. And the other thing that we're doing is we're sharing data. So the data that we have, for example, from our survey, the economic vitality plan, they're going to look at that data. We're going to share that with them. They can pull out key learnings that we received from that information, from that that survey, and then vice versa, as the economic vitality initiative goes out throughout the community, they'll share their data with us, and it'll all feed into the strategic plan. So it's like a giant orchestra, and we're trying to get all the instruments to play in harmony together, and we're doing our best, and yeah, we're excited about it.
0: We'll wait and see which tune we come up
1: That's
0: with,
1: right.
0: huh?
1: Hopefully it's
0: So
1: pleasant.
0: let's switch over to the citizens Citizens Oversight Committee of the Sheriff. You've been instrumental in making sure that moves forward and gets going. Why don't you give us an update on what's been achieved in that over the last year.

0: researched what kind of training they would need for themselves and for future generations of commissioners, and they wrote a training curriculum. They also thought about, well, how are we going to get out into the community and make sure people know about the work that we're doing? So they wrote a very thorough outreach and engagement plan as well. And then another kind of most important thing that they did was they provided input to help the county hire our very first inspector general, who started in May of this year. So they're moving now from building that infrastructure into they're stepping towards doing the oversight. And one of the projects they're currently working on, a subcommittee, they're looking at surveillance technology. There's been a lot of interest in automated license plate readers in the recent, in the community recently. And so they're looking into that and really trying to understand what those are and how they might impact people and their privacy.
1: So you mentioned the hiring of the inspection general, which is really a crucial step. So congratulations on getting that done. Tell us about that process and the selection of John Alden to fill that position.
0: Sure. So we kicked off that recruitment really early. The very first commission meeting, we stood up a subcommittee to consult and advise on the process of hiring the county's first inspector general. We partnered with a recruitment firm, and it was a national recruitment. We had a number of highly qualified individuals who threw their hats in the ring, and we're very grateful to that. We really had an incredible recruitment process, meeting all of these different folks and talking to them and really seeing, just so much passion for this type of work out there, which is really great to see. So the commission's role was to provide input in selection. They helped design the brochure. We had some members of the commission sitting in on interviews. Some of the things they were looking for, we needed somebody who was independent, who had strong credibility. We wanted someone with deep oversight experience, and really importantly, the ability to build relationships. And so out of that process, we did select, or the county executive selected John Alden in May of this year. And we're just thrilled to have him. He has over 25 years of service, public service experience. He actually worked for a little while as a DA in the DA's office here in the county. He has more than 17 years of civilian oversight experience. You might recognize his name from Sonoma County. He was the inspector general up there in Sonoma County for a few years. And he's also one of the board members of NACOL, which is the National Association of for Civilian Oversight of Law Enforcement, which is a national organization that has been consulting with us and helping us. So we're just really thrilled to have John join us. It's a major step towards our independent professional oversight.
1: Great. What's the next step for the CLT? Next steps, I should say.
0: The next steps. For the Inspector General, the next big piece that he'll be working on with the Civilian Oversight Commission consulting and giving input is the completion of an operational agreement. So the next step is really all about complaints. If a person has a complaint that a law enforcement officer acted improperly or illegally, those misconduct complaints, right now, they can go directly to the sheriff's office, and the sheriff's office is required by law to investigate them. But the Civilian Oversight Commission and the Inspector General will play a role in that process, but they have to stand up first this thing called an operational agreement, which is really simply when a misconduct complaint comes in, how will information be shared between the sheriff's office and the inspector general? So that is the conversation that we're having right now with our partners over at the sheriff's office, with our human resources department, because there are certain protections for law enforcement officers, and there's also just a many things to kind of figure out what that might look like as information goes back and forth. So in the meantime, the commission will continue to do their surveillance technology work. They'll implement their outreach and engagement plan. They'll conduct training. I think a jail visit is coming up this fall for all our commissioners. So in the meantime, while that operational agreement is getting set up so that the commission

0: inspector general can work on misconduct complaints. There will be other work that's going on.
1: Will your role change now that the inspector general has been hired?
0: Yes. And that's one of the things in my career that it's a common theme in my career. I often start things from nothing and then bring them up. I'm kind of the startup gal, right? So bringing things from zero to 60, right? And then once things are up and running and operational, handing them off. And so this is a great moment where we are right now. It's a great sign of progress. And, you know, I think that it's just a great opportunity. I'll still play a role. I oversee the inspector general. It's been a pleasure to get to work with him and support him. And, you know, my role is to set him up for success and to set the commission up for success and to just continue building strong relationships with our sheriff's office and members of the community.
1: What's your best guess to have a fully functioning mission?
0: Well, I'll say they are currently functioning.
1: Okay.
0: They're not doing the complaint part yet. That process could take anywhere from 6 months to a year.
1: Okay.
0: Because there is a labor component and a meet and confer requirement. So like I said, when John started, his very first act was to go set up meetings with the different partners and, you know, in human resources and the sheriff's office to start this process right away.
1: Mm-hmm.
0: He knew coming in that it's a long haul. And so he kicked it off right away, which is great. But in the meantime, you know, the commission is still maturing. There's still a lot of training to do. I mentioned jail visits, there's ride-alongs, there's learning all kinds of things about the way that the sheriff's office operates. We just recently had a presentation from our sheriff's office liaison, Lieutenant Hugh Baker, and he gave a presentation about the complaints process at the sheriff's office so that people on the commission could really understand the process as it currently exists and what kind of, you know, policies and procedures are involved.
1: So we're running out of time, but I do know that you're responsible for county communications.
0: Mm-hmm.
1: You just finished a strategic plan.
0: Mm-hmm.
1: Briefly tell us what that means and what that's helping in the county.
0: Sure. Yeah. So the county-wide strategic communications plan was adopted at the end of 2024. And so I came in during year one of implementation and we're now in year two. And just briefly, what that means is that this strategic plan points us in the direction of being more strategic, coordinated, and proactive around our communications. We want to make sure that our communications are inclusive, accessible, and really responsive to the needs of Marin community members. And it really, you know, puts a focus also on data and measuring outcomes and trying to make sure that we're continually improving and being effective.
1: Terrific.
0: Mm-hmm.
1: So as we wrap up, Lynn, thank you so much for sharing your thoughts today.
0: Mm-hmm.
1: Anything else you want to add for the listener, the Westmoreland listener? And I had put a little note on here. Tell us about your favorite birding location.
0: Yes. So Supervisor Redone, you know that I'm an avid birder and it's dangerous to ask me how my weekend was because you will hear about birds. My favorite spot, I would say, is any of the points out in Point Reyes that touch water. And we know
1: mm-hmm.
0: that's a lot of geography, but I love the beaches. I love seeing the shorebirds, the pelicans, the surf scoters. I was at Drake's Beach 2 years ago. I saw a brant, which was really
1: mm-hmm.
0: cool. I'd never seen one of those before. And that I would say that's my favorite, is anytime I'm close to the water and I can see the shorebirds and the birds that are out there, the ocean birds, that's my favorite.
1: Yeah. Well, I'm sure the West Marin listeners are going to hear more from you as you roll out the strategic plan.
0: Yes.
1: Start to engage the community. So, Lynn, thank you so much for being on the show today. Really appreciate it.
0: Thank you for having me. And thank
1: yep.
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1: Thanks, Amanda.
2: 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In this past Epicenter, you've heard Supervisor Dennis Rodoni from District 4 in conversation with Lynn Walsh, Deputy County Administrator. 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

0: 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I'm Jane Mickelson from Bolinas. 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
3: Hello, I'm Neil Kirksall.
4: And I'm Chris Howden. Coming up on As It Happens.
3: Bordering on the absurd, after Pete Hegseth mocks a photo of young Canadian volunteer cadets, a former Canadian Armed Forces officer who served alongside Americans in Afghanistan says it might be time for Canada to stop taking the high road.
4: And starstruck, a powerful bacteria has been killing billions of sea stars all over the Pacific coast. We'll talk to a scientist who's figuring out how to kill the bacteria in the hopes of saving the species.
3: Those stories and more coming up for you on the Wednesday edition of As It Happens.

0: Hello, I'm Neil Kirksall.
1: Good evening, I'm Chris Howden. This is As It Happens. Tonight,
0: with friends like these, a Canadian veteran who served alongside Americans in Afghanistan tells us the constant anti-Canada rhetoric coming from the Trump administration is disturbing.
1: No mercy. Florida is executing death row inmates at a record-breaking pace. A priest who counsels those inmates says state politicians are politicizing people's lives and deaths.
0: Shaken and stirred as investors sell off their government bonds at breakneck speed, one economist tells us the Bank of Canada is right to hold interest rates steady, even as a trade war and real wars shake the foundations of the global economy.
1: Catch a lot of falling stars. Canadian scientists spent years investigating what's killing billions of sea stars in the Pacific, and now they know what's responsible. They just have to figure out how to stop it.
0: Strolling moments. For the second time now, 91-year-old Dale Graybeard Sanders has become the oldest person to complete the Appalachian Trail. He tells us even after more than 70 falls along the way, he's feeling pretty good.
1: And we'll always have parrots. The population of the comical flightless parrot known as the kakapo is bouncing back after what the New York Times refers to as a mating frenzy. As it happens, the Wednesday edition, radio that's glad they're not afraid to ruffle some feathers.

0: The members of Donald Trump's cabinet seem to be in a competition to see who can be most insulting towards Canadians in uniform. U.S. Treasury Secretary Scott Bessent has compared our Navy to a ride at the mall. Transportation Secretary Sean Duffy has denied the existence of Canada's military altogether. And then yesterday on social media, Secretary of War Pete Hegseth took aim at a teenage Canadian cadet and a cadet instructor. Éric Sauvé has heard enough. He's a former intelligence officer in the Canadian Forces who served in Bosnia, Afghanistan, and the United States. We reached him in Ottawa.
1: Éric, I wonder what you thought when you saw that post on social media from Pete Hegseth.
2: So the problem is here is we're not surprised anymore. It's always one extra thing after another. And a while ago, I wrote a post about the overturn window, which is a window of what's acceptable or not acceptable to say in politics. And every politician is trying to widen the window all the time. But with Donald Trump in the last 2 years, like this overturn window, like literally exploded. Like they can say anything and people are just, oh, this is just an extra notch from what he said the day before. And we've gotten used to it and we should not get used to it because this behavior is not normal at all.
1: And we're talking about, you know, for those who haven't seen it in subsequent coverage, the faces of the people involved, the photograph that Hegseth used have been blurred, you know, to protect their privacy. But as others have pointed out, these are young people, volunteers, cadets. What did you make of that aspect of it, that of who was being targeted?
2: I guess this is probably the most frustrating part is that he is taking cadets, you know, young people who are taking time during the summertime to learn about leadership skills, military values, you know, cultural values. And he's pointing at them, body shaming one of the instructors. And those are cadets in Vernon, right? I remember very vividly when the National Guard from Texas came to Illinois in fall of 2025. And there were a lot of memes about the size of their own forces. And those are grown-up men wearing uniform and having weapons in their hands. So I'm like, you know, you should probably do an inspection of your own troops before you start criticizing our not even military, but our youth in Canada.
1: You've served alongside Americans. You served in the United States as well. How does what you're seeing now compare with the experience you had with, you know, your U.S. counterparts, U.S. soldiers?
2: I had a great experience working with the U.S. Actually, I worked with the U.S. probably the first time really very closely in Kandahar for 9 months. I was an intelligence officer working very closely with the U.S. because they have collection assets that no one else has. And they were very happy with the intelligence we were providing, mostly coming from our troops on the ground. So got this great experience, went to actually brief them in the West Coast and the East Coast, returning from deployment, about the situation in the south of Afghanistan. And then I got posted to Washington, D.C. for 3 years working with the Defense Intelligence Agency, probably one of my best postings of 22 years. So that's why it's so frustrating to see this, that the climate has changed. The commander-in-chief is saying crazy things. He's purging the higher-ups, like the generals, and the Republicans and the MAGAs are probably the ones being promoted right now. So it's a bit frightening to see this happening in such a short time frame.
1: And what is your sense of what people who are still inside the Canadian military, you know, those who you know doing that work still, how they're impacted, the kind of impact what all of those words and posts are having on people?
2: I'm not sure about people in Canada, but I've got friends who are liaison officer or integrated with American units. And the thing that I'm hearing is the climate has really changed. There's a bit of coldness sometimes or less invitation to meeting. And, you know, it's just a feeling, right? No one is going to say anything outright because we're professional. Mm-hmm. But there's this feeling that, and it happened, I know, in 2003 when Canada decided not to go to Iraq with the U.S., mm-hmm. some doors got closed very quickly because We respond to a chain of command, right? We're very close to our partners, but our own commanders are in Canada, and their commanders are in the U.S. and all the way to Washington, D.C. So they have to toe the line in a sense. And the other thing is that Trump keeps talking about America first, but it is very rapidly becoming America alone. That's not a way to treat allies. Like, allies are people that you trust and respect because you have mutual interests, and you bring them in the loop and you develop relationship, which is what I did. I was a liaison officer for 3 years. So invited a lot of Americans to the Canadian embassy in Washington, D.C. They invited me as well. We developed those long-term relationships because we need each other in times of difficult times. And now it feels like those doors are closing. And there's a lack of respect being shown by the Secretary of Defense. So this is not good for the whole relationship between the Canadian and U.S. military.
1: And you may have seen the Prime Minister's response, Mark Carney's response, saying he should stop making memes and that it's beneath, beneath their position. How do you feel about the response from Canada's Prime Minister?
2: So what I like from Carney at the moment, and Doug Ford as well, is that Carney is keeping the high ground, saying, I'm not going to go that low with you, and I'm not going to start trolling you and sending memes. While at the same time, we have Doug Ford, who does not hesitate to say things that we all think and we don't want to say. So it's kind of a good cop, bad cop approach that appeals to me, because I remember when Michelle Obama said, when they go low, we go high. I'm not always in favor of this. Sometimes you have to fight in the trenches. You have to fight in the sewers with the enemy. And the fact that Carney doesn't do it is probably a good thing. But we need some people in Canada, some people in power that say, I am going to respond to the level of your aggression or your of loneliness, a loneliness that you use against me. Stop with the nonsense.
1: Eric, thank you for this.
2: Thank you very much.
0: Éric Sauvé is a former intelligence officer in the Canadian Forces. We reached him in Ottawa.

0: Last night at 6:18 p.m. Eastern Time, Harold Gene Lucas was pronounced dead, the 14th inmate to be executed in the state of Florida this year. Mr. Lucas had been convicted of murdering a teenage girl 50 years ago after she rejected his advances. His execution is the latest in what has become far and away the busiest death chamber in America. Since January of last year, Florida Governor Ron DeSantis has been signing death warrants at an accelerated pace. In 2025, 19 prisoners were executed in the state, shattering the previous record of 11 set in 1936. This year, as I mentioned, 14 have died so far. And all this has made Father Dustin Fedden's job exceptionally difficult. He has spent more than a decade counseling many of Florida's death row inmates. We reached Father Dustin in Tallahassee, Florida.
1: Having done this work as long as you have, Father Dustin, I wonder how the speed of these death warrants being issued, the number of executions that have already taken place, what has that meant for your work?
2: The past year, 2 years, at least for us here in Florida, is unprecedented. I find myself anxiously awaiting news of the most recent death warrant, and especially to see if it is a man that I have come to know quite well or have provided chaplaincy services to him over the years. It's almost like waiting to hear whether or not one of your friends or family members have received a terminal diagnosis, but much more dreadful, because in this case, it's a death warrant in which the state will execute the person that you know very well.
1: What kind of impact does that have on you?
2: I don't even think distress quite captures it, because death warrants can be issued at any time. You find yourself just, hyper vigilant about the possibility of the next execution. Mm-hmm. Oftentimes it'll come via text message while I'm eating dinner or visiting with someone, and I'll glance at my phone and realize that I know quite well the next person to be executed. And so there's just heightened anxiety, and you're always kind of waiting for that dreadful news to come.
1: You've had to counsel two men who were executed on the same day. What can you possibly say in that situation?
2: I kind of consider my primary role is a reassuring presence to these men that they are loved by many people. The men that I visit with oftentimes are seen by so many in our society as monsters or sociopaths, and a good number of us have come to discover something entirely different about these men, their humanity, their love, their compassion for one another. And so I kind of consider my ministry in those contexts as a ministry more of presence than giving them advice.
1: As you know, Florida's Governor Ron DeSantis, has said that death penalty appeals take, quote, way too long, unquote, and that he is determined to speed up that process. There are certainly questions about transparency in terms of who is getting that death warrant and when, the amount of time that's being allowed for appeals. Why do you think this is happening right now, the speed and the number of the executions you're seeing in your state?
2: In my opinion, what I've witnessed kind of up close and personal over the past 2 years, I ascribe political motives. We know that this does play to a certain base of people, I think, in the kind of the worst instincts of humanity. But still, it's the reality is that this governor has already once run for president, lost in the primaries, but I would imagine still retains those political ambitions. And we know that this kind of law and order kind of performance has an appeal to a political base within his party.
1: You touched on this just a moment ago, but there are those who won't be able to reconcile what these men have been found guilty of doing, and the kinds of relationships you're forming with them, the support you're offering them. What would you say to people who feel that way?
2: Well, first, I would say that I understand because at one point in my life, I didn't have much sympathy for the headline stories of murderers and of people that have committed horrific crimes. But the years and years of experience, of lengthy conversations and spending time with people, I realized for me, Neil, and what I would kind of encourage so many of the listeners that may still kind of be on the fence or perhaps entirely even in support of the death penalty is do we believe in the possibility of mercy? Many of the people that oftentimes support the death penalty are very religious people, especially in the Judeo-Christian tradition. And if we take mercy seriously and the possibility of change, that people do change, one of the gentlemen, Daryl Barwick, that I accompanied to his execution was the caretaker for a visually impaired man on death row. He had such an upstanding character that the administration, that the facility designated him as a caretaker to one of its more vulnerable individuals. If that doesn't say something, and yet the state deemed him, unforgivable in this life by executing him in May of 2023.
1: There are two more executions scheduled for later this month in Florida. They are set to go ahead when we last checked. If Governor DeSantis is listening to us right now, or if you could speak to him directly, what would you say to him?
2: I would invite him to lean into his faith, into his Catholic faith. And the cornerstone of that tradition is the belief in mercy, and that the worst of sinners, St. Paul of Tarsus, for example, can be redeemed, and not only redeemed, but then go on to do incredible work in our human family and communities and society. So I would encourage Governor DeSantis to take serious his faith and the core teaching of his faith, which is mercy.
1: Father Destin, I appreciate this. Please take care.
2: Thank you, Neil. You too.
0: Father Dustin Fedden is a priest who has counseled many of Florida's death row inmates. We reached him in Tallahassee.

0: It's a mystery researchers have been working tirelessly to crack because the health of our oceans depends on it. As you may have heard on our show last week, sea star wasting disease has killed more than 6 billion sea stars, including a species considered a keystone to their ecosystems. So figuring out the cause of the disease is crucial. And now, after years of searching, researchers say they've got the culprit, a particular bacterium. But now there's a new mystery. How do you stop it from killing sea stars? Alyssa Gaiman is a marine disease ecologist with the Hakai Institute and an adjunct professor at the University of British Columbia. She was part of the team that identified the bacterium. We reached her in Vancouver.
1: Alyssa, to spend so many years working on this, trying to understand what is killing these sea stars, that aha moment, what did that feel like?
2: It was unbelievable, honestly. We really were shocked, and kind of as a group, we were in a meeting, amazingly, when we saw the result for the first time, like our sort of inkling of what we were going to find. And all of us were like, wait, really? and it actually took several months of double-checking ourselves to really be convinced that what we found was real. It was amazing.
1: And what did you find?
2: So we found that this bacteria, Vibrio pectinocyta, is a causative agent of sea star wasting disease. So it can cause these sea stars to get lesions, their arms twist and fall off. And it led for sunflower stars to a loss of over 90% of their populations.
1: It's horrifying to hear. Yeah. It must be, for someone who does the kind of work you do, pretty heartbreaking to see the impact.
2: It is. It was. I mean, these are an animal that I grew up with. I can remember them from my childhood, and they're not in the places they used to be anymore. And that continues to be heartbreaking.
1: And where is this bacterium coming from?
2: Well, that's a great question. That's on the list of questions that come after we figure out what we have. We don't know yet. We know that a similar strain, so same species, similar strain, has been found in Europe in scallop larvae. So it kills scallop larvae. But we don't know that, you know, that particular strain will also infect sea stars or the other way around. That's some work that we're actually actively doing right now. Mm-hmm. And yeah, there's quite a lot left to do.
1: Yeah, and you're doing cold water experiments right now, because obviously the question many will ask is, you know, the warming ocean water, is that having an impact?
2: Mm-hmm. Yeah, that's been my question for a lot of years, and I'm super excited to say that we're running the experiment, like, as we speak. We have an experiment running looking at temperature. So we've put animals in two different temperatures, and we're looking to see how they respond to this disease. Is it different? And we have the disease itself, the bacterium, we've actually grown that in the lab, a postdoc, Paradise Blackwood, who's been growing it in the lab at different temperatures. And we do see it grows better at warmer temperatures. Mm-hmm. And you get down below 10 degrees C and it can't grow. So it really does, temperature matters. And we're getting to why.
1: And genetic resistance, you're looking at whether some sea stars can fight it off.
2: Yep, that's exactly right. So our focus this year really is on what are things that we can find out that will help us to try and recover this species. And one of the things could be that they have some level of resistance. So, you know, we had a high mortality rate, but not everyone died. And so are the ones that are still alive, are some of them resistant to this disease? And if they are, is that something we could breed for? And maybe that would help us to save this species.
1: We've been talking quite a bit about sea stars on our show, actually, in recent weeks. Just last week, someone who is doing that very thing, breeding at-risk sea stars, Julia Knopp from the University of Washington, was on our show. Here's a little bit of what she said.
3: Our ocean is not as healthy as it once was. So I feel like once we get an understanding of what this disease is, we'll be able to definitely, you know, release more and then hopefully bring the population back.
1: I mean, what kind of reaction are you getting to figuring out what you've been able to figure out?
2: I mean, I've had some really special moments with people in the field or just in the world where they find out that I did what I did and they offer to give me a hug because they like sea stars so much.
1: Yeah, I love them too.
2: Me too. We're at the stage where there is something we can start to try and do. For many years, we wanted to do work, but without knowing why they're dying, it's really hard to know what to do that's going to be the best way forward. And so that's really the exciting thing about having figured out what it is.
1: You know, hearing from Julia Knopf as well and you, there seems to be a lot of attention, both in the scientific community and then in the headlines, on sea stars right now. To what should we attribute that shift?
2: I think that people have probably always liked sea stars. I don't know that I knew how many people liked sea stars before this happened. But there's thousands of species of sea star. And actually, right now, I'm in a workshop with the Marine Star Specialist Group. We have 30 people from every continent on the world here. And we're evaluating 100 more species to see how they're doing. So it's we've got sort of a momentum to try and actually understand what's going on with all the sea stars.
1: Before we let you go, Alyssa, is it wrong to call them starfish?
2: It is not wrong.
1: Okay.
2: There is some, I was like, I always call them sea stars, and there's some argument that, you know, it's not a fish, but I'm happy with the term sea stars or starfish as well.
1: Okay. Good to know. And fascinating speaking with you, Alyssa. Thank you for this.
2: Yeah. Thank you so much.
0: Alyssa Gaiman is a marine disease ecologist with the Hawkeye Institute and an adjunct professor at the University of British Columbia. She's in Vancouver.

0: It is the world's heaviest parrot, a flightless, plump, greenish-yellow creature that looks like a Dr. Seuss character rejected for being too goofy. So most people think of the kakapo as kind of a clumsy cartoon muddling through the underbrush. But is the kakapo nature's silliest clown or nature's sexiest clown? Well, here's Sexhibit A, the come-hither boom of the male kakapo. Oh, yeah. A low-frequency song of seduction aimed directly at the libido of the female kakapo, which can hear that boom from hundreds of feet away. If you still need convincing that the kakapo is an ornithological Lothario, maybe this will help. A clip from the BBC series Last Chance to See, in which Stephen Fry watches zoologist Mark Carwardine's head get subjected to the amorous attentions of a kakapo named Sirocco.
1: Ow! God, he's got sharp claws.
2: Do you think it is a, he's actually attempting a sort of mating ritual? Yeah. He is. Oh, lost.
1: You are being shocked. Well, not ow. God, it's sharp.
2: Look, he's so happy.
3: Sorry, ow. One of the funniest things I've ever seen. You are being shagged by a rare parrot.
0: You see? Within the kakapo burns a powerful passion, powerful enough to mess up a human neck, and powerful enough to rescue a species from the edge of oblivion. Kakapos are native to New Zealand, where they've been endangered for a long time. In the mid-90s, the entire population was down to 51. But thanks to concerted conservation efforts, their numbers have steadily increased. And yesterday, New Zealand's Department of Conservation announced that the population is now up to 325, because this year's breeding season produced 90 chicks, thanks to what the New York Times refers to as a, quote, mating frenzy, unquote. Hear that? A mating frenzy. You ever have one of those? Kakapos have. So it's time to stop saying they're not sexy, because like those sensuous birds, that's just not going to fly. Here's Weaves with Birds and Bees.

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1: All the way from Brighton in England.
2: For the seventh time in a row, the Bank of Canada held its key interest rate steady today at 2.25%. But this time is a little different from the last six times. This time Canada is in an open trade war with the U.S., with retaliatory tariffs set to kick in next week. And energy prices are climbing because of the U.S. war with Iran, which shows no signs of ending. Meanwhile, government bonds in the U.S., the U.K., and Japan are being sold off at rates not seen in decades, with some yields at their highest since the 2000s, or in Japan's case, since the 1990s. But the Bank of Canada looked at all that and held the line. Avery Shenfeld is the chief economist at CIBC. We reached him in Toronto.
3: Avery, we certainly keep hearing about what sounds like potentially quite dire economic news, but then today we saw the Bank of Canada holding rates steady. What does that signal to you about how the bank sees the economy right now?
4: It tells you that with the fog of a trade war and the fog of a real war in Iran that's pushing up oil prices, they're really not in a position to actually see what that outlook looks like. And so amidst all that uncertainty, the right decision is to make no move at all and wait and see how these things unfold.
3: You know, our listeners heard just now about how investors in the U.S., the U.K., Japan as well, are selling off government bonds at record rates. Spell out why that is such a concern at this moment in time.
4: Well, we are seeing interest rates rise around the world on things like 10-year bonds and 30-year bonds, even 5-year bonds. And that does raise borrowing costs in these other countries and has a spillover impact into Canadian longer-term interest rates as well. So for someone who has a 5-year mortgage coming up, for example, even though the Bank of Canada didn't raise interest rates, we are seeing those 5-year mortgage rates tick up a bit. And it's really a sign in part that people are worried a bit about inflation, but also just the market is having trouble digesting all the government borrowing and borrowing by big AI companies around the world. And it's requiring a higher interest rate in order to induce investors to buy all those bonds and lend all that money to both governments and the AI companies at once.
3: Did you see this coming? I mean, what do you make of all of the layers to this and the timing?
4: Well, this was a story that was almost inevitable. Economists, even going back the last couple of years, could see that U.S. budget deficits, even in good economic times, were quite large. You know, they gave themselves some very big tax breaks, but didn't cut spending to offset that. We also have high budget deficits in some European countries. And at some point, all that borrowing does push up longer-term interest rates. You just pay more to borrow in higher volumes. And that does have a crowding out effect. It causes other people who might want to borrow for other purposes to actually have to pay a little more and perhaps, in some cases, rethink the borrowing they were planning on doing.
3: Going back to the AI of all of this, that these tech companies are borrowing so much, how does that link to the pressure on the bond markets?
4: What's really happening here is we have an unprecedented capital spending boom on data centers and power plants. And this boom is being undertaken in part by companies that are relatively new and don't have a lot of revenue right now to pay for it. So they're doing a lot of borrowing to finance that. And when you have a lot of people competing with the government to borrow money, you end up needing to offer up a somewhat higher interest rate to get all that those investment dollars attracted to these various bond issues or debt issues. And so it spills over into other borrowers. So they're really competing with governments for all that capital, all that financing, and driving up interest rates. The hope is, of course, that this will generate some great economic returns down the road. But right now, what we're seeing is a bit of pressure on borrowing costs, as well as some inflation in terms of, you know, chip prices and other components, electricity. And that also feeds into higher interest rates to some extent. People expect inflation to persist.
3: There's another term out there in the coverage that people might be seeing and hearing a bit more of. It certainly adds to that idea of dire economic issues, this idea of bond vigilantes. What are they?
4: Well, that's just the general idea that investors around the world need some assurance that they're going to be paid back. and that governments aren't going to at some point basically allow inflation to run away and reduce the real value of the debt that they owe. And so bond investors are keeping a careful eye all the time on how much borrowing governments are doing, and judging how risky it is to lock away money for 10 years or 30 years at a fixed rate of interest. So bond vigilantes are really part of the defense against governments overdoing it on the borrowing side. At some point, it gets very costly to keep borrowing so much, and it is that pressure of higher interest rates that really creates the pressure on governments to start reining in those budget deficits.
3: We have to, of course, talk about the impact of the trade issues between the U.S. and Canada, whether they'll get back to the table at all. If that doesn't happen, what do you see happening?
4: I think it's perhaps a bit more worrisome than most people are letting on. We in Canada are trying to put a brave face on our ability to stand on our own two feet and be masters of our own destiny. And that's the right approach when you're dealing with a bit of a bully on the other side of the border. We don't want to sound too desperate. But the reality is, if we don't get back to the negotiating table, and I'm still quite hopeful we will, but if we don't, we're going to see some significant negative effects on export industries. And just the uncertainty factor here, the fact that the U.S. has now put tariffs on companies that were previously protected by a trade deal that they signed with us in Trump's first term, means that other industries that still have that tariff-free access are worried about losing it. So there's a direct impact on exporting industries. There's an impact on business confidence that may slow hiring or expansion plans in Canada, which is why I'm hopeful that the Canadian side of the negotiating table is still prepared to talk again. And we are still hopeful that at some point cooler heads will prevail on the U.S. side as well, and the two sides will get together. And I think that's why the Bank of Canada doesn't sound more nervous about the economic outlook, because they're probably also hoping for some sort of resolution to the current situation.
3: Avery, thank you for this.
4: You're welcome.
2: Avery Shenfeld is the chief economist at CIBC. We reached him in Toronto.

0: In 1942, more than 22,000 Japanese Canadians were detained in internment camps across BC under the War Measures Act. At least 8,000 were forced into exhibition buildings and stables at Hastings Park. Now, a new memorial honors those who were wrongfully incarcerated there, although it's still missing a lot of names. The memorial includes about 6,000 people who were interned on the site. Some 2,000 names are missing. Daniel Takawa is the president of the Japanese Canadian Hastings Park Interpretive Center Society. Several of his relatives were detained.
1: This Pillars Memorial that we've been involved with is sort of the number one priority of the group I'm involved with. There's 15 pillars, so there's 6,000 names on there out of 8,000. So we're still trying to collect the missing 2,000. And the reason because of that is most of the first-hand documents were destroyed. So we're gathering the names through secondary sources. And we've been at this for about 15, 20 years now. So
2: still a lot of names to go.
1: It's a big deal that it's finally built. I think as we grow older, the children back then, I think we realize what they were trying to do to protect us. So it hits us hard.
2: It sure does. But looking at that monument there, and you see those names, it's a powerful testament to how you take their legacies and bring them forward so right. That more people learn, right?
1: It's acknowledgement and hopefully part of the healing towards rebuilding a new community.
0: That's Daniel Takawa, the president of the Japanese Canadian Hastings Park Interpretive Center Society, speaking with the CBC's Dan Burritt. He was joined by Suzanne Tabata, the CEO of the Japanese Canadian Legacies Society.
3: Culturally, there was a lot of silence within the Japanese Canadian community writ large, so that the truth of what happened to folks never did come out. And now we've got new generations of people. In Dan's case, he is a bit of a, I would say he's a bit of a maverick, you know, within his age group to be so forward with this. But I think there's a real intergenerational thirst to put the truth out there. For me, as somebody that's worked in the education field, it's always alarming that this story is not known universally within the Canadian school population. And now that's changing. So I think they'd be proud.
0: That's Suzanne Tabata, the CEO of the Japanese Canadian Legacies Society, talking to the CBC's Dan Burritt.

0: You can't hurt Dale Sanders' feelings by telling him to take a hike. He's already taken more hikes than you could possibly imagine. And now, after about a year on the road, the Tennessee man has just completed the Appalachian Trail, or Appalachian Trail if you prefer, at the age of 91. That makes him the oldest person on record to finish that 3,524-kilometer or 2,190-mile trek. It's an amazing feat to have accomplished once, but he has done it twice. In 2017, when he was a mere 82 years old, he became the oldest person to complete the Appalachian Trail for the first time, only to have an 83-year-old snatch the record away from him, a record he has now politely snatched back. We've reached Dale Sanders at home in Bartlett, Tennessee.
1: Dale, how are you feeling physically as we speak?
2: Tired. But who wouldn't be tired? And I traveled all day yesterday and climbed all day Monday, so that's the reason.
1: And how do you take care of yourself after accomplishing what you've accomplished?
2: Eat and sleep.
1: So the basics, simple. You make it seem much, much easier than I think it really is. How does this feel the second time around for you?
2: It's certainly different. I did not realize that the body deteriorates that as much as it did in those 9 years. But I've been active, doing lots of outdoor activities, and it was so much harder this time, like double or triple the difficulty. But I was persistent, and I stayed in there, and I didn't quit. I fell 71 times, but none of those took me off the trail.
1: We talk about, you know, when you fall, dust yourself off, get up, try again. 71 times. That is incredible. What kept you going?
2: God, I guess, because there's no other thing I can think of.
1: What kind of support did you have along the way?
2: I had wonderful support teams. I had one whole team stayed with me all the time, one on the ground and people with me at the trailheads when I arrived. And my last support team just went totally overboard. When I had to come home because of sickness and a death in the family, I thought it would be absolutely impossible for me to get the age through hike record. But I did it.
1: Did they, at any point, though, you know, after those 71 falls, or just at any point in this journey, did anyone say to you, you know, anyone on your team, listen, Dale, like, if you need to step away, step away. You don't have to do this?
2: You know, honestly, they said right the opposite. You can do it. You got this, and things like that. Yeah. Even my wife.
1: What? That shouldn't be a surprise. She knows you.
2: Yeah, I think so.
1: I should hope so after all this time. What made you want to do it for a second time?
2: The easy answer is I wanted to get my record back. But it was a deep down in the heart, sincere reason why I went back. I've been done several age record hikes and boating trips. And in each and every one of them, I have gotten so many comments and from people that say that I gave them hope. It gave them a desire to do something in their life. And many of them, like paralyzed and couldn't walk, that tell me now, I walked into the campground here with you tonight because of you, because I was paralyzed and told I'd never walk again. Those things.
1: And you're talking about this time, the second time.
2: Yeah, this is all happening this time, 16 days before broke the record, all that has happened. We did it. We pulled it off. I think it was like 11:44.
1: And when you did that, when you arrived there, do you remember what you were thinking?
2: I just put one hand on the sign and prayed. Mm-hmm. Thank you, Lord. Thank you, Lord.
1: How much were you walking every day?
2: I just figured it up last night. I average just a fraction short of 11 miles per day. I was so blessed to have many things happen that pull me through this whole year on the trail.
1: If someone else breaks your record in, you know, in the near future, are you going to do this again or are you going to let it be?
2: No, I'm not going to do the Appalachian Trail. People don't realize how hard the AT is. I heard many times people that hike the three big trails in the U.S., that's the hardest one by far.
1: Is it official now? What more has to be done for this to be certified? Or do you have
2: it's
1: it
2: already certified?
1: All certified, okay.
2: Not with Guinness World Records. I still have to submit that evidence, and that's going to take a while. But Sonny, the guy, the person whose record I broke, he's already written and conceded and given and passed the record to me. He helped me the first 800 miles ground support for me. We're really close friends.
1: That's wonderful to hear. You know, I've been seeing in the headlines, on the trail you're known as Graybeard. How do you feel about that title?
2: Well, I've had the title for about 14 years now, so yeah. I feel good about it.
1: Okay, good. Good. Not everyone at any age is going to do what you've done twice now, but what advice, you know, would you give to people? You know, you're retired. You retired more than two decades ago. What would you say to people who want to stay active?
2: I would tell them, number one is you better find the formula and live a happy life. And there's nobody that can tell you how to do that. And the next thing is you have to have a good quality spiritual life. And I'm not talking about extremes on any end.

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This is Mike. This is Running With Scissors, where we just celebrated a little three-song set of music from Tim Curry, who died last week at the age of 80. We heard the song Toxic Love, which is written by Thomas Dolby, and that's from the movie Fern Gully, The Last Rainforest, where, along with Robin Williams, Tim Curry voiced a character. And judging by the sound of the song and the lyrics from the song, I'm guessing it was not a super nice character. But you could hear a lot of his vocal inflections that he carried over from the next song that we heard of his, which is from the Rocky Horror Picture Show, and that was Sweet Transvestite. But you heard very similar vocal deliveries in each one of those. I always like the how he sings the word anticipation. Very Tim Curry. And the last track we heard of Tim Curry's was I Do the Rock. I Do the Rock Man from Fearless. That was an album he put out in 1979. 4 years after the Rocky Horror Picture Show. Following Tim Curry, that was The Pretenders with Talk of the Town from Extended Play, a little EP that they put out between their first and second albums. And then Elton John, that was Ballad of a Well-Known Gun from Tumbleweed Connection. And in case you were wondering who the background singer was on that song, that was none other than Dusty Springfield. Steve Miller brought us Rockin' Me from Greatest Hits 1974 to 1978, and the last track there was New Order, Sooner Than You Think, from Low Life. All right, we're going to kick off this next set of music with a medley, because who doesn't love a good medley? Maybe it's more of a suite, which I believe to be the case, so I shall dub the Abbey Road Side 2 Suite.

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This is Mike. This is Running with Scissors. Right here on KWMR, Point Reyes Station. I share this time slot with Jeff Manson's West County Prowl, 6:30 to 8:30. 8:30 tonight, you're going to catch Coast Highway Blues with Larry Rippey. He'll be on until 10:30. 10:30 to 1:30 a.m. at Sonic Sunspots with Tony Palmer. And then overnight, in the wee hours, it's Professor Cosmo spinning only the finest tracks available. Alrighty, so I believe it's a rule written in stone, chiseled in stone, tattooed across the world, that side two of the Beatles' Abbey Road must be played in its almost entirety, beginning with the track You Never Give Me Your Money. There are 8 tracks that comprise a what's loosely termed a medley. I like the term the Abbey Road Side 2 Suite. I like that. That's growing on me. 8 tracks that compose that suite of songs, starting with You Never Give Me Your Money, and then Sun King, followed by Mean Mr. Mustard, and then Polyethylene Pam, who came in through the back bathroom window. Golden Slumbers, followed by Carry That Weight, and finally, appropriately, The End. It's also a great sounding album. It just sounds excellent. Probably my favorite Beatles album. After the Beatles side two action, we heard Wilson Pickett with Bring It On Home to Me from the album I'm In Love. And the last track there, that was REM's How the West Was Won and Where It Got Us, from their 1996 album, New Adventures in Hi-Fi. All right, it's a little bit after 8 o'clock, and we're going to play music until we can't, right up to 8:30, maybe a little bit before. And we'll start off this next set here with a little something from Tears for Fears.

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1: This is Mike. This has been Running with Scissors on KWMR. I'm going to get out of here, but first let you know what you listen to in that set of music. Tears for Fears got it started off.

off with the track I Believe from Songs from the Big Chair. And then we heard Alabama Shakes. That was Gemini from Sound and Color. Followed up with The Cars Moving in Stereo from their self-titled debut album. And the last track there that we didn't get to hear the whole thing, that was the Jimi Hendrix Experience Voodoo Child from Electric Ladyland. Keep your radios tuned to KWMR because coming up next is Coast Highway Blues with Larry Rippey. Thanks for listening. I'll be back in 2 weeks.

0: 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I'm Maurice Tanney from 77 El Diora, and I listen to KWMR whenever I'm standing at the edge of the Western world.
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3: 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And do have to thank Mike Varley, for running with scissors. And I do have to tell you, it's 8:31, so it's time for Coast Highway Blues. Here we go.

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1: Look out, child. One more time, Mr. Johnny Cat Superman right here on the town. Mr. Tim Wagner right here on bass. Mr. Butch Cousin right here on drums. Our special guest, Mr. Jimmy Pugh right here on keyboard. Look out. Thank you.

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And you know what? 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
1: 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NKWMR is underwritten by the Tomales Town Hall, a historic event space in Tomales and one of the oldest continuing operating buildings in California. Information on how to book the town hall, plus a calendar of events, can be found at tomalestownhall.org. 9:02, time for the blues. We're going back in with little Charlie Beatty and the Nightcats. Here we go.

Little Walter. And this is Coast Highway Blues, and played a lot of music. Okay. I'm doing a minimalist show here this evening. I realize how much more effective it is to play the music and not talk, but yes, I will talk. And my name is Larry Rippey, and I am happy to be here, to say the least. Little Walter, one of my, well, everyone's favorite, the iconic Little Walter, and that was Got to Find My Baby, which is actually kind of from the Complete Masters. It's a huge set, and I don't have any details on it, but I have that. Also, B.B. King was in there, going way back, very early B.B. King, doing Please Love Me, and that's from a collection on Flair called Do the Boogie, which is early B.B. King. Also, the Mannish Boys, interesting group, if it is a group, and if it still exists, it's basically a whole bunch of people, mostly stationed in Southern California, that get together. There's been a lot of, I think, rotation in terms of who's who, but in this case, you heard Finest Tasby, really good vocalist, doing I'm a Lover, Not a Fighter,

the original lost Elektra sessions, as they're called, which means they were done probably in 65 and were shelved, and then they eventually did the debut releases. I think I was talking about this last week because I'm pretty sure there was yet another set of recordings. I always read about a live set in some club that they tried to do. They were mostly struggling with how do you get Mike Bloomfield's guitar in a recording context, and this was in those early, you know, 60s days where most of these engineers were recording sort of soft vocals and nice arrangements and stuff and didn't know quite what to do with all this raw, loud music, but they did prevail, and eventually there was a debut release. But this is, again, the original Lost Elektra Sessions, and that's Melodone Easy, Paul Butterfield Blues Band. Little Charlie and the Nightcats were in there with Run Me Down. Sounded like a live cut. I have it on the deluxe edition, which means it's a compilation of a whole bunch of Little Charlie and the Nightcats recordings on Alligator from different releases. This was issued in 97. That was Little Charlie Beatty doing incredible activity with his guitar and Rick Estrin doing the vocals on a song he wrote, Run Me Down. Terry Hank was in there, and he certainly stuck around. I queued up a song and then got the end track, which was really great. I didn't even know it was there. I didn't see it in the notes, but Cupid Must Be Stupid was what you first heard, and then that was followed by I Don't Love You No More. And that's Terry Hank, who is a vocalist and sax player. Worked with the Elvin Bishop Band once upon a time, or maybe many times. Used to see him a lot with them. But this was something they did in 2015 with his own band, recorded as a live recording at the California State Fair. So I guess that was recorded in Sacramento. Good people on here. He had someone named Johnny Cat Sobrand on guitar. I'm not familiar with which cousins on drums. Tim Wagar on bass, great bass player, and Jimmy Puke on keyboards. Pretty solid stuff by Terry Hank. And that was on Viztone, came out quite a while ago. Didn't I say so? I thought I said it was 2016, something like that. And Junior Watson in there from his solo release on the Heart and Soul label back in 2002. He was doing House Party. The title of the release was If I Had a Genie. House Party, I think, was Amos Milburn tune or something. But anyway, Junior Watson, incredible guitar player, and always a very tasteful band leader when he gets around to doing his own solo stuff. You also heard William Clark from a very early recording doing Drinkin' Beer, and that's on Tip of the Top. That was re-released as a CD by King Ace, and I say re-released because it was originally an LP, if you're following the archaeology of all this, but it was, for a long time, one of the more obscure releases. There's probably some more of this kind of material out there by William Clark. Not enough of his material out there, frankly. Elmore James doing one of his classics. That was Dust My Blues. And also, Freddie King opened it all up with his 1961 hit, Tore Down, and that's from the collection on Rhino called Hide Away, the Best of Freddie King. And I should be getting back to him if I have enough time this evening with all my fun stuff, because his birthday is just right around the corner. He was born on September 3rd back in 1934 in Texas. So we will revisit that eventually here. I have some new stuff, though, I want to get to. When I was here last week, I checked the mailbox, my little cubby here, and it was had some envelopes in it. And happily, one of those envelopes had a new release by Mark Hummel. This is called Roadhouse, Mark Hummel and the All-Stars, which is a really apt name for this project because he's got an awful lot of good people working with him at this point. He's got Junior Watson, who I just mentioned, the great guitar player, along with another great guitar player, Anson Funderburg, formerly of Anson Funderburg and the Rockets. He's also got the late Little Charlie Beatty on some of the older cuts on this that were never released, and he put that all together. He's also got Bob Welsh, I should mention, on piano. Who else? Rusty Zinn, there's a name you don't hear too much lately, on one of these. Really great people. He's always got a good band.

himself, but he's, I guess these are the guest stars anyway. And of course, Mark Hummel, a stellar harmonica player. So let's find out what Road Dogg has to offer. Road Dogg, I think, definitely applies to Mark Hummel in terms of the way he makes his living, which is running around still playing live places as much as humanly possible. And I think I'm going to start with one called Say You Will, and this was written by Mark Hummel, and it features both Anson Funderburg on guitars and also Junior Watson. So they trade off some solo work here, along with Mark Hummel, and then we'll get on to something else. But here's Mark Hummel and the All-Stars.

Yes, indeed. Mark Hummel and his All Stars, and that was Say You Will. Brand new release. It's on the Rockinitis record label. And again, that was both Anson Funderburg and Junior Watson doing those great guitar licks you heard. And you heard all of it here at Coast Highway Blues at KWMR. That's 90.5 FM and Point Reyes Station, 89.9 in Bolinas, 92.3 San Geronimo Valley. 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OK Computer also assists with mobile devices and networking, plus TV and home theater setups. 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Well, okay, that was one from the new preview release. I'm going to fetch another tune for us, and I think it's going to be the title track, Road Dog, because, as I said, Mark Hummel certainly works hard for a living, and he actually wrote a book. It's out there somewhere. Featuring the life of the traveling musician stuck in a little van with a bunch of other guys going from one little one-night stand to another. I forget the title of it, but you might check it out by Mark Hummel. Anyway, with all that said, I'm going to play Road Dog again from the brand new release. Here it is.

Okay, Road Dog by Mark Hummel, tune he wrote himself. Title of his new release, Road Dog. Road Dog and the All-Stars, which, again, very long line of really remarkable people. Kind of band leaders. He's got the band leaders of other bands, former band leaders, I should say, Ensign Funderburg, and some of them have Little Charlie Beatty on here, which is a couple of tunes that look like they were for a project that got held up probably by the pandemic and have been added to this. But it's a pretty vital release by Mark Hummel, brand new stuff. I'm going to play a little bit of Lavelle White. Here she is.

Okay. Kind of love that song. That is Delbert McClinton and his band, The Self-Made Men. Delbert McClinton. That's from a release of about 2016 called Prick of the Litter on the Hot Shot Records label. And you heard Jones for You. You're remarkable. Always surprising, Delbert McClinton. Well, one thing I'm going to have to do right now, because it is so timely. The last couple of weeks, for anyone who might have been listening, I've been trying to alert folks that Betty LeVette is in the Bay Area, a great, probably iconic rhythm and blues vocalist, going back to pretty much the mid-60s in a bouncy career that at one time it was on Motown, which I don't think was where she wanted to be, but she did all kinds of stuff. I've been playing different things. Last week, I think I played some live cuts that she had done in Europe. I'm going to, this week, go back just to some of the bedrock material that she did in the earliest days, a couple of tunes I really like, and give you a little bit of a hint of what it's all about. Anyway, Betty LeVette is going to be at the Freight and Salvage in Berkeley, two nights, Friday, September 4th, Saturday, September 5th. And if you heard the live cuts I was doing, you get a sense of, that I did last week, you would get a sense of what she could do live. Anyway, I'm going to do Let Me Down Easy. That's where we're starting. Here we go, Betty LeVette.

Let Me Down Easy, Betty LeVette, a recording done probably around 1965 or 66. Some of the early work, and as I said, I haven't really kind of checked up and read about it recently, but I do recall that she, at one point, she had a manager that would get her into all kinds of situations, and she had to struggle for many years to kind of really get her own equilibrium. That song is something that's been kicking around for a long time, and a lot of people have done it. It immediately takes me back to Lydia Pince and Cold Blood. I think that's one of the places I probably heard it in my youth, probably where Lydia Pince heard it was probably from Betty LeVette. I'm going to do one more. This is from 1966, Cry Me a River. This is Betty LeVette.

So I'm walking through the desert, and I'm not scared, although it's so hot. I have everything that I've requested, and I do not want what I have not got.

0: I will take this road so much farther, though I know not where it takes me. I have water for my journey. I have bread and I've got my wine. No longer will I be hungry for the bread of life is mine. So I'm walking through this desert, and I'm not scared, although it's so hot. I have everything that I've ever requested, and I do not want what I have not got.
1: And a more, couple of decades later, piece by Betty Levette called I Do Not Want What I Haven't Got. That was written by Sinead O'Connor, and that's from a Betty Levette release around 2000. Five, I think, called I've Got My Own Hell to Raise on the Anti label. So it was a whole lot of Betty Levette, and just the ever-present reminder, she will be for two nights at the Freight and Salvage in Berkeley, September 4th, September 5th, Friday and Saturday. It'll be interesting to know what she sounds like now. It's been a long time, and she's done so much amazing stuff. Alrighty. Speaking of amazing stuff, I have more to tell you about, which is Lydia. I shouldn't say that. Let me get it straight. Get my tongue in order. Linda Tillery also is going to be at the Freight and Salvage, and I've talked about that quite a bit. She's going to be there with her East Bay All-Stars, and it's her 78th birthday. That's on Thursday, September 3rd. A busy week here. And what I've been doing, again, for the last couple of weeks, in case you haven't been around, is focusing on what Linda Tillery's been doing, I think, in the last number of years. One of those projects was the Cultural Heritage Choir, which is great vocals working in the tradition of some African-American, early African-American music. And I usually, in that respect, default to my Front Porch Music release that was on Earthbeat. And I'm going to check out something that I didn't play last week, in case you were listening. And I think I'm going to start with this pretty amazing thing. So this is Linda Tillery, Cultural Heritage Choir. Here they come.

And Linda Tillery and the Cultural Heritage Choir doing Way Over in Beulah Land, Wade in the Water, Run Mary Run, and Laid Down Body. All from Front Porch Music. Linda Tillery, the instigator, leader of all of that, is having her 78th birthday over at Freight and Salvage Thursday, September 3rd, 8 p.m., with Linda Tillery and the East Bay All-Stars. Don't know what kind of music they're doing. She's been a musical figure in the Bay Area since the 60s, when she was in a band called The Loading Zone. They used to play places like the Fillmore. And happy birthday to Linda Tillery. And you are listening to Coast Highway Blues here at KWMR. That's 90.5 FM, Point Reyes Station, 89.9 in Bolinas, 92.3 San Geronimo Valley. 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A couple of things I do want to point out. The Tamales Festival is coming on September 6th. That's a Sunday, starting at noon. That's live music, you can imagine. Crafts, food, local artisans, and more. Again, Sunday, September 6th, starting at noon, with admission free. Nice price is the Tamales Festival. And along the same lines, I probably have to tell you that KWMR provides vetted emergency information about major road closure, shelter-in-place orders, evacuations, and natural disasters in West Marin area. If there's an emergency, tune in for announcements at the top and bottom of the hour. 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And I hope you got all those slashes, and it's a lot. You can also go to the KWMR website, kwmr.org, and you'll probably find out everything you need to know about all of that. And it's good to know if you happen to live anywhere in West Marin, to be sure. You know, have a little time left for a whole bunch of iconic blues folk that I want to at least salute. And I think I'm starting with Memphis Slim. It's been so long, I forgot who I queued up first. And Memphis Slim is an old favorite of mine. I actually saw him when I was about 15 years old and made an impact on me. He's still making an impact on me. He was born John Chapman, or possibly Peter Chapman, but in Memphis, as you can only imagine, and went by the name Memphis Slim for most of his professional life. He played piano, traveled around a lot in this country, hanging out in places in Chicago and Memphis and anywhere else he could find a piano. Wrote some pretty amazing tunes, including Mother Earth, which is still hanging in there with us. And wisely figured out at some point that he could get treated a whole lot better and make a lot more money and generally thrive better in Europe. So he's one of the expatriates of the blues, and wound up living, I think, very comfortably from everything I've read in Paris, showing up at the clubs in a Rolls Royce, not bad, and went on to continue to claim until his death, which I think was around 1988 in Paris. A good decision, I think. Anyway, got to play some tunes by him, and I'm going to start with that tune that he wrote that other people have been recording for many years on, and that is, Maverick, one band even named themselves after it. So here comes Mother Earth, an original version.

Well, Mother Earth, that's, and again, that was Memphis Slim doing his own tune. That was a 1950s recording, about 1950, where I do believe he originally recorded in 1940 on the Bluebird label. Doing a little salute to him. His birthday, maybe I didn't actually mention the date, is September 3rd, a couple of days from now, like maybe tomorrow. And he was born in 1915. Again, in Memphis, as I said, and moved to Paris in 1962 and pretty much lived there the rest of his life, as I cited. I'm going to go in a little bit of a different vein here from that uplifting, edifying Mother Earth to another favorite of mine and kind of a hit for him. Again, I think about 1940, I think this is, it's called Beer Drinking Woman. Here we go.

The story is true, ladies and gentlemen. All of the names have been changed to protect the innocent. The year 1940, the city in Chicago, the place Ruby's Tavern. The story goes something like this.

0: man you doing there?
1: Oh, he's just Marek.
0: Well, Marek then.

Memphis Slim. Great tunes by him. That was When Your Dough Roller Is Gone, was from about 1960. You also heard Marowak and Beer Drinkin' Woman. Great tunes by Memphis Slim, born John or Peter Chapman in Memphis, September 3rd, 1915. And again, he died in Paris back in 1988. He was, at the time of his death, honored by the Congress as an ambassador at large of goodwill, and the French government gave him the Commander of Arts and Letters, and he was also inducted into the Blues Hall of Fame, I think back in 1989. And one more birthday, and I have a little time, and that is Sonny Land Slim, another vital piano player who made a huge impact. And I'm just gonna go right into it. Recession Blues, here he is.

0: Recession blues. Well, some things don't change. Sunnyland Slim. I don't even have a date on that. It was somewhere back in the 50s. Sunnyland Slim, by the way, was born also September 3rd. I'm sorry, September 5th, 1907, in Vance, Mississippi. And I wish I had more time to talk about his stellar career, which indeed he had. He died in 1995. But I'm getting out of here and making way for Sonic Sunspots coming up in just a couple of minutes. I'm going to go out with just a little bit of a great Robert Johnson tune. Have a good night.
1: I got stones in my pathway, and my road seems dark at night. I got stones in my pathway, and my road seems dark at night. I have pains in my heart, they have taken my appetite.

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what's going on out there. This is Tones doing Sonic Sunspots here on KWMR. My pleasure to be here. Hope you're having a great summer so far here in 2022. And, you know, it could always be worse, right? You could be somewhere without KWMR. So, anyway, thank you for tuning in. You just heard in this most recent set we started off with the Jefferson Airplane doing Go To Her from the reissue of Surrealistic Pillow, one of the bonus tracks. That was a song they actually did way back in the Signe Anderson days, but they never found an official studio recording that was to their liking. It was finally actually released on a compilation in the 70s as one of the rarities. But yeah, I always liked that song. 13th Floor Elevators did She Lives in a World of Her Own. Sorry, in a Time of Her Own from the Easter Everywhere album. And we've ended the set with Gunn doing Situation Vacant from the Psychedelic Dream compilation. And that brings us to ... insert your local time here. Got a lot of show to go, so thank you so much for tuning in. Kick back, turn it up, and let's see where we go from here.

start again. Wait a minute now. Okay, take two.

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How's it going out there? You are tuned to Sonic Sunspots here on KWMR. And thank you for making the effort, whether you're listening to it in real time or possibly through the archives, possibly even on our KWMR mobile app, which, little pro tip here, where I used to live, I didn't have very good radio reception, so I would stream KWMR on my phone, and I hook it up to my stereo. It sounded great. It was pretty cool. Loving the space age. Anyway, moving right along, you just heard this most recent set here on Sonic Sunspots. By the way, my name is Tones, in case you were wondering whose voice this was. We started off the set with The Who doing Relax from Sells Out, The Who Sells Out. Jimi Hendrix, Three Little Bears, that was an outtake from the Electric Ladyland sessions. Used to be available on the War Heroes compilation, but now it is all bright and shiny on the Merry Christmas and Happy New Year EP, came out a few years back. Bob Dylan doing Bob Dylan's 115th Dream from Bringing It All Back Home. Frank Zappa and the Mothers, Any Way the Wind Blows from Freak Out. We started at the top of the hour with David Bowie from his album Space Oddity. You heard Unwashed and Somewhat Slightly Dazed. Fleetwood Mac, Miles Away from their album Mystery to Me. And Traffic ended that set with Light Up or Leave Me Alone from the Low Spark of High Heeled Boys. Gonna get back into the music. Thank you so much for tuning in to Sonic Sunspots and supporting your community radio, KWMR.

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2: We've got some rain coming our way. A lot of clouds out there right now across our sky. Still a bit on the chilly side. If you're headed out the door, these temperatures running down in the 30s and the 40s right now. But no rain, I think, for the better part of the day. You'll see a cool afternoon again with a mixture of some sunshine and clouds. And then as we head in toward the evening hours, at least late evening, looks like a chance of
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You are tuned to Sonic Sunspots here on KWMR, where you have just heard Chicago starting us off with Mississippi. Chicago starting us off with Mississippi Delta City Blues from Chicago 11. Grateful Dead did Alabama Getaway from Go to Heaven. Steely Dan, Black Friday from Katie Lied. Bruce Springsteen from the title cut from the Lucky Town album. Lou Reed, title cut from the Mistrial album. And Rolling Stones, Love is Strong from Voodoo Lounge, which would have made a fine title of an album. But, oh well. Moving right along. This is Tones doing Sonic Sunspots for about another hour and a half or so. Yeah, maybe a little more than that, actually. And doing what I do till I'm done. Thank you so much for tuning in to Sonic Sunspots. And you know what we're going to do next? That's right. We're going to get back into the music because that's why we're here. Thanks for tuning in.

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You are tuned to Sonic Sunspots here on KWMR. And if you're listening in real time, good morning. Just heard in this most recent set, Cracker doing Been Around the World from their album Gentleman's Blues. The John Doe Thing, featuring John Doe, of course. You heard A Step Outside from an EP called For the Rest of Us. 20-minute loop, R. William Tell. It's a personal fave off of Yawn Plus House Equals Explosion. And Me Puppets ended the day yesterday with Beauty from Mirage. We started our day, again, if you're listening in real time, with The Damned doing Would You Be So Hot If You Weren't Dead from their album Grave Disorder. The Stranglers from their latest album Dark Matters, you heard this song. And we ended the set with Frank Black from his self-titled debut solo album, you heard Old Black Dawning. And that brings us to, a little more than halfway through the show. Thank you so much for tuning in to Sonic Sunspots. Hope you're having a great evening, morning, / afternoon, whenever. And we're going to keep this going. Getting back into the music. Again, thanks for tuning in.

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2: 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And I hope you'll listen because I love the music I play, and I hope you will too.
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Hey there. Yes, you are still tuned to Sonic Sunspots here on KWMR. Thank you for your persistence. You just heard in this most recent set, Beth doing Earthquake Weather from Garo. Sibumato Empty Pools from their album Hotel Valentine. Came out about 8 years ago, I think. Gorillaz did Empire Ants from their album Plastic Beach. B-52's Deep Sleep was from their Mesopotamia album. Pizzicato 5, I Wanna Be Like You, was from their album Made in USA, excuse me. April March, Garçon Glaçon was from Chrominus Decode. And you heard Stereolab ending the set with Munich Madness from their compilation Aluminum Tunes. And bringing us to whatever time is happening in your world. I'm going until about another 45 minutes here in the show. Thank you so much for tuning in. Let's see what happens here in the last 45 minutes of this week. Here we go.

0: 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This is Anne from Dogtown. I appreciate KWMR for keeping me and my neighborhood informed during road closures and other emergencies. 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

0: And there you go, folks. That's the show for this week. You just heard in this most recent set, we started off with Grace Jones doing Love is the Drug, the long version from Private Life, the Compass Point compilation. You heard Tom Tom Club doing She's Dangerous from The Good, the Bad, and the Funky. Tommy McCook and the Supersonics, Flying Home, was from the Down on Bond Street CD. Third World at the top of the hour from their album 96 Degrees in the Shade. You heard Tribal War, Burning Spear with Jace from Resistance followed that. And Peter Tosh followed that with Mystic Man, the long version from the Mystic Man reissue. Let's see. Sly and Robbie did Back to the Bass from A Dub Experience, Reggae Greats. And the Heptones ended that set with I Love You from the Studio One Showcase, Volume 1. My name is Tones. It's been my absolute pleasure to spin some tunes for you this week. I'll be back next week, hopefully. Next Wednesday evening, 10:30, following the Coast Highway Blues. I'm out of practice, as you can tell, saying that. Anyway, until then, have a great summer week and take care of yourself. Bye.
1: To us who were of necessary birth, for the earth's hard and thankless toil, silence has no meaning. There is never a feeling of tranquility or mere quietness, never a moment of soundless calm from within or without our troubled selves. How can the clamor of sounds be stilled? There is no void where noises can collect and be made mute before the ring escapes. How indeed can there be a silence when our hearts beat out a sonorous beat, meeting the beating drums of an African past, when our eyes shed solid tears of iron blood that falls on concrete ground? Inside our ears are the many wailing cries of misery. Inside our bodies, the internal bleeding of stifled volcanoes. Inside our heads, erupting thoughts of rebellion. How can there be calm when the storm is yet to come? This unending silence, taut, impervious, unbending, not lending an ear to the most delicate of sounds, awaits the blast of bombs.

0: man will explode to break this silent bound, to determine their fate, to be used to create hills of soft obedience, where sweet closed sounds can rebound and their echoes glide like a carefree bird in rhythmic calm through a mellow, pure, silent space.
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1: Bonjour, this is Emmanuel of the French Touch. When I'm in France, I listen to KWMR on the web. 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
1: Hey, Luigi. Luigi, what's this? What's this? That's right. This is KWMR Point Reyes Station. What a great dog.
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of scrubbing them clothes up to the washing soap and down to the water once more. 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

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Head down low, head low. Up to that wash and soap and down to that water once more. 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
1: Hail me.
0: Here we go. CO62290. No title. Take one.
1: Hey, win at the cannonball. You play again, and then we'll come in and end it. It's too fast.
0: Miles, where are you going to work now?
2: Right here.
0: Okay, because if you move back, we don't get you. You were right when you played before.
1: When I played, I'm going to raise my horn a little bit.
0: Okay.
1: Can I move this down a little bit?
0: It's against policy to move a microphone.
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0: Okay, Lions, I'm going to do a station identification.
1: It's okay. Go away. I can do it.
0: No, I want to do it myself. This is KWMR Point Reyes Station. Ha ha, I did it.

I was alone. I should have known you were temptation. You smiled, luring me on. My heart was gone. You were temptation.

Hallelujah. This is Reverend Billy from the Church of Stop Shopping. 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Earth-a-lujah!

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0: no prophets. The fight to save democracy from Christian nationalism is literally a book of revelations about the rise of and active assault on our constitutional democracy by religious extremists in the United States. Jared Huffman, congressional representative in California's 2nd District, has had a front row seat to the ascendance of Christian nationalism. And he's here today joining us on Epicenter to talk about the highlights of an exhaustively researched and compelling new book. Congressman Huffman, welcome to KWMR.
1: It's great to be with you.
0: Well, I wanted to take an opportunity at the outset before we begin chatting about your book to just let our listeners know that KWMR is really pleased to co-sponsor an upcoming event at the Dance Palace here in Point Reyes Station on Wednesday, September 9th at 7 p.m., where Congressman Huffman will join local writer Chris Jennings for an even more in-depth conversation on Christian nationalism. And you can find out more about that event at the Point Reyes Book website. So I think in order to get the conversation going here, it's important that we let listeners understand a little bit about the timeliness and the import of your book. And that has to do with maybe breaking down for us, what are you talking about when you talk about no prophets and about Christian nationalism? Can you break that down a little bit for us?
1: Yeah, thanks. Let's talk about those terms. So maybe starting with Christian nationalism, this is a phrase that you are hearing more and more. I'm glad to see it beginning to enter our national discourse. But what does it mean? The experts, the sociologists and academics who've studied this would tell you that it is the fusion of Christian religious identity with conservative American politics, Republican politics, really. And it's rooted around this false narrative of America as a Christian nation, where Christians have always been intended to have favored status. That's the textbook definition. In practice, and the reason I wanted to take folks behind the scenes in my book in a way that hasn't been done before, it's a lot more militant and explicitly anti-democratic and dangerous than what that textbook definition would tell you. So I talk about that by showing you what I saw on January 6th, by taking you inside the Capitol to see some of these Christian nationalist power players and what they are doing. The largest, most powerful, most virulent religious subculture in this movement embraces prophetic belief and is led by radical faith leaders who are self-declared prophets and apostles of this group called the New Apostolic Reformation. They are explicitly on a collision course with democracy. They want to impose full-blown theocracy. They want to take away many of our rights. They are increasingly militant and violent in their preaching, in their prophecies, and in their agenda.
0: Mm-hmm. And they are joined by what you write in your book are two other major groups that I think we should maybe identify at the outset, Theobros and the Radical Traditional Catholics, or RadTrads. Can you break that down a little bit for us?
1: Yeah, you know, our country is not very good at scrutinizing and giving critical inquiry to something that professes to be religious, much less Christian, but we have to. And that's one of the central premises I have here. This is a movement that's attacking our democracy, that's trying to take our away our rights. So I think we need to understand it and the religious belief system that underpins it. These are beliefs rejected by most American Christians. I need to get that out of the way right up front. Mm-hmm. But there are three ascendant religious subcultures, as you mentioned, Jim. So I just mentioned the New Apostolic Reformation. These are the independent charismatics, evangelicals, who really are the most powerful wing of this movement. Then you get to the RadTrads. These are radical traditionalist Catholics. And this is not just folks who pine for the Latin Mass and think that Vatican II was a sellout of, you know, Catholic purity. These are folks who pine for monarchy and really want to see Catholic integralism, where Catholic teaching is fused into government power. There's a longstanding bigotry and anti-Semitism that is exuded by RadTrads. This is kind of a through line back to folks like Father Coughlin, almost a century ago, the radical Catholic priest who had a huge radio audience, tens of millions of listeners, openly pro-Hitler, openly fascist, deeply bigoted and anti-Semitic, promised that, when we abandon this dumb thing called democracy, we will do to the Jews more than Hitler had even done. So these are the kind of really vile things that you hear in rad trad circles all too often. And if you want a contemporary example, Nick Fuentes is a rad trad. All right. And then you've asked about the Theo Bros. This is the third of the factions. This is Pete Hegseth's denomination. So these are Reconstructionists. These are folks who are part of a denomination called the Communion of Reformed Evangelical Churches. So non-charismatic evangelicals that are, you really shouldn't even think of them as evangelicals because it's a different Protestant subculture.
0: Well, that's a lot to deal with. And I note from reading your book how interesting it is that these groups are actually at odds with each other. And while the entire onslaught is on a collision course with our society, individually, they're on a collision course separately with each other. And it'll be interesting to see what kind of intramural warfare, if you will, ends up erupting from those three, because they're very different, right? Belief systems.
1: I agree. Yeah, they're each of them practices a form of Christian supremacy, basically dominion theology. They've each kind of got their own dominion theology, but each of them is also absolutist. They think they are the only true Christianity, and everyone else is somewhere between being a heretic and being the Antichrist. So there's all of this explosive friction between these groups. Amazingly, Donald Trump has managed to hold it together and keep them unified in this MAGA Christian movement. I think it's going to be a lot harder for whoever succeeds Donald Trump because Trump has been able to do it in part because he doesn't belong to any of the groups. He is this deeply non-religious figure who each of them sees as sort of their instrument and their ally.
0: And I want to talk to you about that in a little bit, about how Trump has fallen into a mythological role within these groups, the King Cyrus role. If you're just joining us on Epicenter today, I'm Jim Fazakerly, and I'm in hosting with my guest, who is our congressional representative, Jared Huffman, and he is out with a new book that is both compelling and disturbing, with a lot of receipts about what's happening in the Christian nationalist movement and what kind of real threat that that places to the separation of state and church in the United States, and more generally to our ability to have a pluralistic society. So one of the questions I had, Congressman, was about the timing on your decision to write this book now. So you've got many episodes of what is growing aggressiveness on the part of right-wing religious extremist groups. But I imagine that there was a tipping point which made you say, I have to get this out to a much larger audience. And you took the form of a book to do that. Can you speak to that?
1: Yeah, it's a great question, Jim, because when I saw this really erupt on January 6th, which was a Christian coup. I don't mean to be provocative or anti-Christian in using that term, but if you dig into the sights and sounds of the mob, the things that I saw that day, the things that religion scholars were shouting about and demanding investigations about, this was very much of a Christian coup. And I expected that that would be the wake-up call our country needed to take this movement seriously. I'd been watching it grow in power and militancy, and I thought the wake-up call had arrived. I instead watched the country sort of go back to sleep. And I watched my own colleagues who this mob wanted to kill that day look away and not reckon with this subject of Christian nationalism. So that's why I felt compelled to write this book, to sort of break taboo, to go even further and follow the theology and explain to people the radical belief systems that animate this movement. This is not just about politics. It's not about money or power per se. There is genuine religious belief driving a lot of this, and that makes it actually more dangerous.
0: Right. And it makes it more difficult to criticize because I can imagine then that puts you in the position of being anti-faith or anti-Christian or at least having those accusations launched at you.
1: For sure. Yeah.
0: So since you brought up the Christian coup of January 6, 2021, can we visit that day and maybe you can walk us through your personal experience for that day and some of the red flags that you write about in your book that you were noticing amongst the mob that was assembling.
1: Yeah, the red flags were everywhere. I waded through some of these crowds that were starting to form around the Capitol on my way into the office that morning. And I sat in my office and listened to the noise begin to rise, the din. I heard the blowing of shofars sounding out in every direction, which is not something I had ever heard before. I saw all of the Christian flags and posters and symbols. I saw pastors on site. You saw crosses erected like battle standards just outside the Capitol. And so I witnessed all of this stuff. But in real time, I still thought this was a Donald Trump production. This was really just Trump trying to overturn an election and carry out a coup. It really wasn't until later, after I'd had some time to process it and learn a little more about just how centrally involved these radical faith leaders were in the planning and mobilization for that day. Many of them, dozens of them, actually on site, preaching and urging folks into this religious fervor. It was only then that I began to realize that this wasn't just Trump using the Christian nationalist movement for his own purposes. This was them using him too, to advance this agenda that is bigger than Donald Trump.
0: And so following that, there was a call for reckoning, and there was the establishment of the Select Committee, which reviewed millions of documents, I understand, and thousands of witnesses were interviewed, and there was a series of, I think, nine hearings on the Hill. And all of that resulted in a report. And you write in your book a really, it's just a jaw-dropping revelation about what happened to the most essential part of that report, which is drawing some pointer toward what animated that mob. And that was the religious extremism component of that report, and it was scrubbed. Can you talk about that? Because
1: It's
0: it's
1: a
0: fascinating.
1: very important crucible in this story. So this was our chance to talk about what the media didn't really want to talk about, what most of my colleagues in Congress didn't want to see, that Christian nationalism was really the defining ethos of this mob. And the evidence was everywhere. I mean, the Select Committee spent a year and a half taking depositions, gathering evidence. It was everywhere. The first witness at their first public hearing was a police officer who'd gotten the crap beat out of him by these rioters. And he said these folks thought they were carrying out God's will. They talked about, their Christianity. They had all these symbols and flags, and they thought that they were doing something righteous and religious. The first rioter to storm into the Capitol was one of these prophetic Christians who had been posting online about Donald Trump's prophetic destiny, about this biblical moment that they were about to carry out. Thousands of enraptured Christian rioters don't just show up at the Capitol spontaneously to topple our government. There was a huge amount of choreography and planning and mobilization by Christian nationalist faith leaders that went into this. And this select committee had all the information. They had a staff team called the Purple Team that was charged with writing up the report on this aspect of the coup. And they nailed it. They included Christian nationalism in their draft report. Most committee members were fine with that because the point here was supposed to be telling the story of what happened that day, the complete story. One member of the committee wasn't having it. and actually vetoed any reference of Christian nationalism in the final 845-page report that was supposed to chronicle that event. And that was Liz Cheney, and she did it because she didn't want to upset conservative Christians.
0: And she has a stake in that, not upsetting those people, because I would imagine coming from the state that she's from and the family that she's from and her own political aspirations, I can imagine there's enormous pressure for her to protect her relationship with the evangelical Christian community. Is that, would that be a reasonable take on that?
1: That is my speculation too. We may never know exactly why she did this, but there were lots of rumors that she wanted to run for president. She probably wanted to get reelected to her congressional seat. And I think she understood that neither of those things were going to happen if you pick a fight with right-wing Christians.
0: You know, a question comes up, Congressman, that I, you know, just occurred to me as you're talking about how the report was scrubbed of the attribution to the religious agenda of the mob. Do you think that that had an influence on what type of indictments were referred or what type of criminal prosecution was referred over to the Justice Department? In terms of, I'm thinking that some of the people who should have been held accountable were these many religious pastors, leaders who basically, you know, it drummed up this insurrection.
1: Yeah. Well, I think that the Select Committee itself only issued one criminal referral. I think it was just for Trump, but the Justice Department had access to all of this information as well. And they had enough that they could have absolutely pursued this. Now, some of the individual rioters were prosecuted until Donald Trump pardoned them all as a class, of course. But the movement itself was never called out, never really named, never held to account. And that is, as much as I admire the way Liz Cheney stood up to Trump when few Republicans were willing to do that, really was a disservice to this country. It made us less safe because this movement has continued to grow stronger since January 6th. They are this ready-made force for the next time Donald Trump decides to deploy them to help knock down the democratic system.
0: One of the things that you mentioned that there is a remaining set of accounts and video and an attribution to the religious extremists that were involved that day, and that comes out of the Smithsonian. And after I read that in your book, I just took a quick look back online, and sure enough, it of all the things that have been taken off online by this administration, that one remains. So people can go right in there and see a title, Uncivil Religion, and see the story of January 6th that backs up exactly what you're saying.
1: See it while you can, because you know this president is on a mission to scrub things like that from the Smithsonian. I can't believe it's still available as a digital archive.
0: And that brings me over to the more general issue of, you know, the threat to church and state separation. You write about the original and extremely clear establishment clause in our Constitution that both protects expression of religion and prohibits the establishment of it. So in your book, there are a number of liberties that are taken with history to frame the Christian nationalist position by these different groups. And I'm just wondering what are the more prominent ones in your view? And I would add in my own, you know, the King Cyrus myth, which has just become such a powerful rehabilitation of Donald Trump's reputation.
1: Yeah, those are both discussed quite a bit in the book. So, starting with this Christian nation narrative and the rewriting of American history, I tackle this in a chapter that is called Founding Fiction. And I use Trump's sham Religious Liberty Commission as a sort of window into this set of tactics that the Christian nationalist movement uses to advance its theocratic agenda. It's really important for them because they want to destroy church-state separation. It's really important for them to try to convince people that our founders were not rationalists and deists who felt strongly that there should be absolute separation of church and state. Rather, they would like to reinvent our founders as these deeply devout sort of proto-evangelicals who just maybe didn't want an official state church, but otherwise were fine with religious authority just coming right on into government. So this is their project. This is how they advance the narrative. And the Religious Liberty Commission that Trump created, was such a glaring example of it. He didn't have serious experts on religious liberty. He had televangelists. He had religious extremists. He had Dr. Phil, of all things, on the Religious Liberty Commission. And, their various hearings that I followed were held at the Museum of the Bible, not even at a federal office building or anything else. The conclusion of their work was about a 200-page report that was issued a few weeks ago, predictably concluding that there is no church-state separation, that it was all just a misunderstanding, and that the true history of re religious liberty in this country is to be very comfortable with religious authority pushing into government and government explicitly supporting Christian worship and Christian churches. So this is your government now, in the hands of Donald Trump, really saying the quiet part out loud. They're absolutely going for church-state separation.
0: And we've seen what that looks like when you do have a theocracy established. Again, turning back to your book and the other history lesson that you talk about is the Massachusetts Bay Colony and what happened with those folks when there was this extreme set of almost Sharia law set up in that colony, and what was the response to that?
1: Yeah, well, this is colonial America. We had our own theocracies and our own religious tyranny. I think many of us learn our American history and think that our founders were all sort of fleeing persecution, religious persecution in Europe, and therefore, once they got to America, they were very inclusive and open to lots of religious diversity. Not so with the Massachusetts Bay Colony, certainly a rigid puritanical theocracy, the Salem witch trials being, a pretty good example thereof. But, we give a lot of credit to Jefferson and Madison and the founders who gave us this secular constitution as this wonderful firewall against religious tyranny. 100 years before them, though, the whole concept of church-state separation and secular government was really pioneered by Roger Williams, who was a Puritan minister that began preaching that, maybe the church should not engage in government. It should just be a church. And maybe we should be inclusive and tolerant of different faith perspectives. And maybe when we, want some land that belongs to Native Americans, we should negotiate with them and pay them for it instead of just seizing it. These were radical things, and they drove him out. They branded him a heretic. He went off and founded Rhode Island as a new colony in its royal charter that separated church and state. 100 years before Jefferson and Madison, Roger Williams basically did it. And that was the foundation of true religious liberty and religious freedom in this country.
0: Yeah, so we have a long and noble history of rejecting theocracy, it sounds like, in this country. So part of what animates this whole energy around these movements is that the rest of us, which sometimes you refer to as, Americans who are sleepwalking, but it may be that they're also the same people who are just complacent because they're so comfortable with the notion of being tender about criticizing Christian activities, behaviors. And you talk about this in the context of Christian privilege, that term. Could you speak a little bit about that?
1: Yeah, religious liberty is a wonderful part of our country and our society. We generally think people's beliefs are their own, and we should all just stay out of it, to each their own. That's good. I agree with them. If this were just a question of someone choosing to believe certain things, I would agree we probably shouldn't scrutinize, criticize, judge, etc. That's not what this is. This movement is wrapping itself in religion, certainly, but it is trying to destroy our democracy. They're just explicitly doing that in their own words. I explain this in the book. So we've got to get better at talking about it, and this is something that our country is just terrible at. If there is a Muslim terrorist in America, we will talk about it. We will go deep into the mosque that radicalized them. We will talk about religious violence. If it is carrying a cross, we tend to want to look away. And so this is the problem of Christian privilege that we're going to have to overcome if we're going to save our democracy from this threat, which is so much further along than most people realize.
0: Right. And so on that note, what would you prescribe as being, and I know what I read in the book, but maybe you can speak to this directly, what would you prescribe as the actions that are necessary for our country, our communities to take to really stem this tide and not just acknowledge it?
1: It starts with understanding what we're up against. And so you can't look away. We've got to spend some time zeroing in on this movement, zeroing in on the belief systems and even the theology that animates it. And then we've got to talk about it and understand.

0: Yeah, and then be ready to work across faith perspectives.
1: Right.
0: I think those of us who are secular, I'm a humanist, really are going to have to work with moderate and progressive evangelicals and other Christians because they're starting to confront this movement from a faith perspective. This is good. This is beginning to break the ice of a conversation that is long overdue when Raphael Warnock and James Tallarico, are calling out Christian nationalism from a faith perspective. If they can do it, the rest of us can do it too. And that is really what it's going to take, Jim. I mean, this thing is really far along. It's
1: Right.
0: really entrenched at the highest levels of government. So we can't just sit on the sidelines and wait for good Christians to fix it, to win this sort of theological fight over the true meaning of the gospel. We can root for them. But this is bigger than that. This is about our democracy. And so, whatever your religious perspective is, you've got to be part of this pro-democracy, interfaith coalition that we got to build really quickly to meet the moment.
1: Right, and I think that you touch upon this as a theme toward the end of your book, where you say that it's not enough to be against something; you have to be for something, and that is to protect our democracy and that wall of separation between church and state. And I think that you've
0: Absolutely.
1: done that articulately, and as I said, with plenty of receipts for people who might be skeptical. It's a book that everyone should read as a part of their civic education. So, congratulations on that and on your first book that you published. Hopefully, there'll be
0: Thank
1: more
0: you.
1: coming. And for folks who want to have again a more expansive conversation, I would invite you to check out our event that's coming up. As I said, we're pleased to co-sponsor Congressman Huffman along with Chris Jennings at the Dance Palace on Wednesday, September 9th at 7 p.m., where we'll be talking about some of these similar topics having to do with his book, but also going into further and deeper conversation about some really interesting other themes like Christian Zionism, for instance. So I'll just leave you with that teaser. I want to thank you for joining us, Congressman Huffman. And this is Epicenter on KWMR. I'm Jim Fisackerly.
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1: KWMR is underwritten by Sound Summit, hosting their annual celebration and fundraiser for Mount Tam this September 12th. 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

0: new prophets. The fight to save democracy from Christian nationalism is literally a book of revelations about the rise of and active assault on our constitutional democracy by religious extremists in the United States. Jared Huffman, congressional representative in California's 2nd District, has had a front row seat to the ascendance of Christian nationalism. And he's here today joining us on Epicenter to talk about the highlights of an exhaustively researched and compelling new book. Congressman Huffman, welcome to KWMR.
1: It's great to be with you.
0: Well, I wanted to take an opportunity at the outset before we begin chatting about your book to just let our listeners know that KWMR is really pleased to co-sponsor an upcoming event at the Dance Palace here in Point Reyes Station on Wednesday, September 9th at 7 p.m., where Congressman Huffman will join local writer Chris Jennings for an even more in-depth conversation on Christian nationalism. And you can find out more about that event at the Point Reyes Books website. So I think in order to get the conversation going here, it's important that we let listeners understand a little bit about the timeliness and the import of your book. And that has to do with maybe breaking down for us, what are you talking about when you talk about no prophets and about Christian nationalism? Can you break that down a little bit for us?
1: Yeah, thanks. Let's talk about those terms. So maybe starting with Christian nationalism, this is a phrase that you are hearing more and more. I'm glad to see it beginning to enter our national discourse. But what does it mean? The experts, the sociologists and academics who've studied this would tell you that it is the fusion of Christian religious identity with conservative American politics, Republican politics, really. And it's rooted around this false narrative of America as a Christian nation, where Christians have always been intended to have favored status. That's the textbook.

0: definition. In practice, and the reason I wanted to take folks behind the scenes in my book in a way that hasn't been done before, it's a lot more militant and explicitly anti-democratic and dangerous than what that textbook definition would tell you. So I talk about that by showing you what I saw on January 6th, by taking you inside the Capitol to see some of these Christian nationalist power players and what they are doing. The largest, most powerful, most virulent religious subculture in this movement embraces prophetic belief and is led by radical faith leaders who are self-declared prophets and apostles of this group called the New Apostolic Reformation. They are explicitly on a collision course with democracy. They want to impose full-blown theocracy. They want to take away many of our rights. They are increasingly militant and violent in their preaching, in their prophecies, and in their agenda.
1: And they are joined by what you write in your book are two other major groups that I think we should maybe identify at the outset, Theobros and the Radical Traditional Catholics or RadTrads. Can you break that down a little bit for us?
0: Yeah, you know, our country is not very good at scrutinizing and giving critical inquiry to something that professes to be religious, much less Christian, but we have to. And that's one of the central premises I have here. This is a movement that's attacking our democracy, that's trying to take away our rights. So I think we need to understand it and the religious belief system that underpins it. These are beliefs rejected by most American Christians. I need to get that out of the way right up front. But there are three ascendant religious subcultures, as you mentioned, Jim. So I just mentioned the New Apostolic Reformation. These are the independent charismatics, evangelicals who really are the most powerful wing of this movement. Then you get to the RadTrads. These are radical traditionalist Catholics. And this is not just folks who pine for the Latin Mass and think that Vatican II was a sellout of, you know, Catholic purity. These are folks who pine for monarchy and really want to see Catholic integralism, where Catholic teaching is fused into government power. There's a long-standing bigotry and anti-Semitism that is exuded by RadTrads. This is kind of a through line back to folks like Father Coughlin, almost a century ago, the radical Catholic priest who had a huge radio audience, tens of millions of listeners, openly pro-Hitler, openly fascist, deeply bigoted and anti-Semitic, promised that, you know, when we abandon this dumb thing called democracy, we will do to the Jews more than Hitler had even done. So these are the kind of really vile things that you hear in RadTrad circles all too often. And if you want a contemporary example, Nick Fuentes is a RadTrad. All right. And then you asked about the Theobros. This is the third of the factions. This is Pete Hegseth's denomination. So these are Reconstructionists. These are folks who are part of a denomination called the Communion of Reformed Evangelical Churches, so non-charismatic evangelicals that are, you really shouldn't even think of them as evangelicals because it's a different Protestant subculture.
1: Well, that's a lot to deal with. And I note from reading your book how interesting it is that these groups are actually at odds with each other. And while the entire onslaught is on a collision course with our society, individually, they're on a collision course separately with each other. And it'll be interesting to see what kind of intramural warfare, if you will, ends up erupting from those three, because they're very different, right, belief systems.
0: I agree. Yeah, they're each of them practices a form of Christian supremacy, basically dominion theology. They've each kind of got their own dominion theology, but each of them is also absolutist. They think they are the only true Christianity, and everyone else is somewhere between being a heretic and being the Antichrist. So there's all of this explosive friction between these groups. Amazingly, Donald Trump has managed to hold it together and keep them unified in this MAGA Christian movement. I think it's going to be a lot harder for whoever succeeds Donald Trump because Trump has been able to do it in part because he doesn't belong to any of the groups. He is this deeply non-religious figure who each of them sees as sort of their instrument and
1: Right.
0: their ally.
1: Right. And I want to talk to you about that in a little bit about how Trump has fallen into a mythological role within these groups, the King Cyrus role. If you're just joining us on Epicenter today, I'm Jim Fazakerly, and I'm in hosting with my guest, who is our congressional representative, Jared Huffman. And he is out with a new book that is both compelling and disturbing, with a lot of receipts about what's happening in the Christian nationalist movement and what kind of real threat that that places to the separation of state and church in the United States, and more generally to our ability to have a pluralistic society. So one of the questions I had, Congressman, was about the timing on your decision to write this book now. So you've got many episodes of what is growing aggressiveness on the part of right-wing religious extremist groups. But I imagine that there was a tipping point which made you say, I have to get this out to a much larger audience. And you took the form of a book to do that. Can you speak to that?
0: Yeah, it's a great question, Jim, because when I saw this really erupt on January 6th, which was a Christian coup. I don't mean to be provocative or anti-Christian in using that term, but if you dig into the sights and sounds of the mob, the things that I saw that day, the things that religion scholars were shouting about and demanding investigations about, this was very much of a Christian coup. And I expected that that would be the wake-up call our country needed to take this movement seriously. I'd been watching it grow in power and militancy, and I thought the wake-up call had arrived. I instead watched the country sort of go back to sleep. And I watched my own colleagues who this mob wanted to kill that day look away and not reckon with this subject of Christian nationalism. So that's why I felt compelled to write this book, to sort of break taboo, to go even further and follow the theology and explain to people the radical belief systems that animate this movement. This is not just about politics. It's not about money or power per se. There is genuine religious belief driving a lot of this, and that makes it actually more dangerous.
1: Right. And it makes it more difficult to criticize because I can imagine then that puts you in the position of being anti-faith or anti-Christian or at least having those accusations launched at you.
0: For sure.
1: So since you brought up the Christian coup of January 6, 2021, can we visit that day and maybe you can walk us through your personal experience for that day and some of the red flags that you write about in your book that you were noticing amongst the mob that was assembling?
0: Yeah, the red flags were everywhere. I waded through some of these crowds that were starting to form around the Capitol on my way into the office that morning. And I sat in my office and listened to the noise begin to rise, the din. I heard the blowing of shofars sounding out in every direction, which is not something I had ever heard before. I saw all of the Christian flags and posters and symbols. I saw pastors on site. You saw crosses erected like battle standards just outside the Capitol. And so I witnessed all of this stuff. But in real time, I still thought this was a Donald Trump production. This was really just Trump trying to overturn an election and carry out a coup. It really wasn't until later, after I'd had some time to process it and learn a little more about just how centrally involved these radical faith leaders were in the planning and mobilization for that day. Many of them, dozens of them actually on site, preaching and urging folks into this religious fervor. It was only then that I began to realize that this wasn't just Trump using the Christian nationalist movement for his own purposes. This was them using him too, to advance this agenda that is bigger than Donald Trump.
1: And so Following that, there was a call for reckoning, and there was the establishment of the Select Committee, which reviewed millions of documents, I understand, and thousands of witnesses were interviewed, and there was a series of, I think, nine hearings on the Hill, and all of that resulted in a report. And you write in your book a really, it's just a jaw-dropping revelation about what happened to the most essential part of that report, which is drawing some, some pointer toward what animated that mob. And that was the religious extremism component of that report, and it was scrubbed. Can you talk about that? Because it's
0: It's very a
1: fascinating.
0: very important crucible in this story. So this was our chance to talk about what the media didn't really want to talk about, what most of my colleagues in Congress didn't want to see, that Christian nationalism was really the defining ethos of this mob. And the evidence was everywhere. I mean, the Select Committee spent a year and a half taking depositions, gathering evidence. It was everywhere. The first witness at their first public hearing was a police officer who'd gotten the crap beat out of him by these rioters. And he said these folks thought they were carrying out God's will. They talked about, their Christianity. They had all these symbols and flags, and they thought that they were doing something righteous and religious. The first rioter to storm into the Capitol was one of these prophetic Christians who had been posting online about Donald Trump's prophetic destiny, about this biblical moment that they were about to carry out. Thousands of enraptured Christian rioters don't just show up at the Capitol spontaneously to topple our government. There was a huge amount of choreography and planning and mobilization by Christian nationalist faith leaders that went into this. And this select committee had all the information. They had a staff team called the Purple Team that was charged with writing up the report on this aspect of the coup. And they nailed it. They included Christian nationalism in their draft report. Most committee members were fine with that because the point here was supposed to be telling the story of what happened that day, the complete story. One member of the committee wasn't having it and actually vetoed any reference of Christian nationalism in the final 845-page report that was supposed to chronicle that event. And that was Liz Cheney. And she did it because she didn't want to upset conservative Christians.
1: And she has a stake in that, not upsetting those people, because I would imagine coming from the state that she's from and the family that she's from and her own political aspirations, I can imagine there's enormous pressure for her to protect her relationship with the evangelical Christian community. Is that, would that be a reasonable take on that?
0: That is my speculation too. We may never know exactly why she did this, but there were lots of rumors that she wanted to run for president. She probably wanted to get reelected to her congressional seat. And I think she understood that neither of those things were going to happen if you pick a fight with right-wing Christians.
1: A question comes up, Congressman, that I, it just occurred to me as you're talking about how the report was scrubbed of the attribution to the religious agenda of the mob. Do you think that that had an influence on what type of indictments were referred or what type of criminal prosecution was referred over to the Justice Department? In terms of, I'm thinking that some of the people who should have been held accountable were these many religious pastors, leaders who basically, drummed up this insurrection.
0: Well, I think that the Select Committee itself only issued one criminal referral. I think it was just for Trump, but the Justice Department had access to all of this information as well. And they had enough that they could have absolutely pursued this. Now, some of the individual rioters were prosecuted until Donald Trump pardoned them all as a class, of course. But the movement itself was never called out, never really named, never held to account. And that is, as much as I admire the way Liz Cheney stood up to Trump when few Republicans were willing to do that, really was a disservice to this country. It made us less safe because this movement has continued to grow stronger since January 6th. They are this ready-made force for the next time Donald Trump decides to deploy them to help knock down the democratic system.
1: Right. One of the things that you mentioned that there is a remaining set of accounts and video and an attribution to the religious extremists that were involved that day, and that comes out of the Smithsonian. And after I read that in your book, I just took a quick look back online, and sure enough, it of all the things that have been taken off online by this administration, that one remains. So people can go right in there and see a title, Uncivil Religion, and see the story of January 6th that backs up exactly what you're saying.
0: See it while you can, because
1: Right.
0: you know this president is on a mission to scrub things like that from the Smithsonian. I can't believe it's still available as a digital archive.
1: Right. And that brings me over to the more general issue of, the threat to church and state separation. You write about the original and extremely clear establishment clause in our Constitution that both protects expression of religion and prohibits the establishment of it. So in your book, there are a number of liberties that are taken with history to frame the Christian nationalist position by these different groups. And I'm just wondering what are the more prominent ones in your view? And I would add in my own, the King Cyrus myth, which has just become such a powerful rehabilitation of Donald Trump's reputation.
0: Yeah, those are both discussed quite a bit in the book. So, starting with this Christian nation narrative and the rewriting of American history, I tackle this in a chapter that is called Founding Fiction. And I use Trump's sham Religious Liberty Commission as a sort of window into this set of tactics that the Christian nationalist movement uses to advance its theocratic agenda. It's really important for them because they want to destroy church-state separation. It's really important for them to try to convince people that our founders were not rationalists and deists who felt strongly that there should be absolute separation of church and state. Rather, they would like to reinvent our founders as these deeply devout sort of proto-evangelicals who just maybe didn't want an official state church, but otherwise were fine with religious authority just coming right on into government. So this is their project. This is how they advance the narrative. And the Religious Liberty Commission that Trump created, was such a glaring example of it. He didn't have serious experts on religious liberty. He had televangelists. He had religious extremists. He had Dr. Phil, of all things, on the Religious Liberty Commission. And, their various hearings that I followed were held at the Museum of the Bible, not even at a federal office building or anything else. The conclusion of their work was about a 200-page report that was issued a few weeks ago, predictably concluding that there is no church-state separation, that it was all just a misunderstanding, and that the true history of re religious liberty in this country is to be very comfortable with religious authority pushing into government and government explicitly supporting Christian worship and Christian churches. So this is your government now, in the hands of Donald Trump, really saying the quiet part out loud. They're absolutely going for church-state separation.
1: And we've seen what that looks like when you do have a theocracy established. Again, turning back to your book and the other history lesson that you talk about is the Massachusetts Bay Colony and what happened with those folks when there was this extreme set of almost Sharia law set up in that colony, and what was the response to that?
0: Yeah, well, this is colonial America. We had our own theocracies and our own religious tyranny. I think many of us learn our American history and think that our founders were all sort of fleeing persecution, religious persecution in Europe, and therefore, once they got to America, they were very inclusive and open to lots of religious diversity. Not so with the Massachusetts Bay Colony, certainly a rigid puritanical theocracy, the Salem witch trials being, a pretty good example thereof. But We give a lot of credit to Jefferson and Madison and the founders who gave us this secular constitution as this wonderful firewall against religious tyranny. 100 years before them, though, the whole concept of church-state separation and secular government was really pioneered by Roger Williams, who was a Puritan minister that began preaching that, maybe the church should not engage in government. It should just be a church. And maybe we should be inclusive and tolerant of different faith perspectives. And maybe when we, want some land that belongs to Native Americans, we should negotiate with them and pay them for it instead of just seizing it. These were radical things, and they drove him out. They branded him a heretic. He went off and founded Rhode Island as a new colony in its royal charter that separated church and state. 100 years before Jefferson and Madison, Roger Williams basically did it. And that was the foundation of true religious liberty and religious freedom in this country.
1: Yeah, so we have a long and noble history of rejecting theocracy, it sounds like, in this
0: Yeah.
1: country. So part of what animates this whole energy around these movements is that the rest of us, which sometimes you refer to as, Americans who are sleepwalking, but it may be that they're also the same people who are just complacent because they're so comfortable with the notion of being tender about criticizing Christian activities, behaviors. And you talk about this in the context of Christian privilege, that term. Could you speak a little bit about that?
0: Yeah, religious liberty is a wonderful part of our country and our society. We generally think people's beliefs are their own, and we should all just stay out of it, to each their own. That's good. I agree with them. If this were just a question of someone choosing to believe certain things, I would agree we probably shouldn't scrutinize, criticize, judge, etc. That's not what this is. This movement is wrapping itself in religion, certainly, but it is trying to destroy our democracy. They're just explicitly doing that in their own words. I explain this in the book. So we've got to get better at talking about it. And this is something that our country is just terrible at. If there is a Muslim terrorist in America, we will talk about it. We will go deep into the mosque that radicalized them. We will talk about religious violence. If it is carrying a cross, we tend to want to look away. And so this is the problem of Christian privilege that we're going to have to overcome if we're going to save our democracy from this threat, which is so much further along than most people realize.
1: Right. And so on that note, what would you prescribe as being, and I know what I read in the book, but maybe you can speak to this directly, what would you prescribe as the actions that are necessary for our country, our communities to take to really stem this tide and not just acknowledge it?
0: It starts with understanding what we're up against. And so you can't look away. We've got to spend some time zeroing in on this movement, zeroing in on the belief systems and even the theology that animates it. And then we've got to talk about it and understand that you're going to be called anti-Christian when you talk about it, when you scrutinize it. I have a little bit of acquired immunity to some of that backlash because I'm this oddball in Congress. I came out as the only humanist, and so I've already been called every name in the book. And I think that enables me to see some of this and to confront it maybe without fear or favor in ways that many of my colleagues, can't. They still feel really awkward about this subject. And so, we can all be part of breaking that taboo and normalizing conversations about this thing that is threatening our democracy. So learn about it. My book is a really good way to do that. Share it with other people. And then be ready to work across faith perspectives. I think those of us who are secular, I'm a humanist, really are going to have to work with moderate and progressive evangelicals and other Christians because they're starting to confront this movement from a faith perspective. This is good. This is beginning to break the ice of a conversation that is long overdue. When Raphael Warnock and James Tallarico, are calling out Christian nationalism from a faith perspective, if they can do it, the rest of us can do it too. And that is really what it's going to take, Jim. I mean, this thing is really far along. It's
1: Right.
0: really entrenched at the highest levels of government. So we can't just sit on the sidelines and wait for good Christians to fix it, to win this sort of theological fight over the true meaning of the gospel. We can root for them, but this is bigger than that. This is about our democracy. And so, whatever your religious perspective is, you've got to be part of this pro-democracy, interfaith coalition that we got to build really quickly to meet the moment.
1: Right. And I think that you touch upon this as a theme toward the end of your book, where you say that it's not enough to be against something, you have to be for something, and that is to protect our democracy and that wall of separation between church and state. And I think that you've
0: Absolutely.
1: done that articulately, and as I said, with plenty of receipts for people who might be skeptical. It's a book that everyone should read as a part of their civic education. So, congratulations on that and on your first book that you published. Hopefully, there'll be
0: Thank
1: more
0: you.
1: coming. And for folks who want to have again a more expansive conversation, I would invite you to check out our event that's coming up. As I said, we're pleased to co-sponsor Congressman Huffman along with Chris Jennings at the Dance Palace on Wednesday, September 9th at 7 p.m., where we'll be talking about some of these similar topics having to do with his book, but also going into further and deeper conversation about some really interesting other themes like Christian Zionism, for instance.
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0: Mark, this is Democracy Now!
1: As a Republican Party, you're going to do everything possible that we get rid of mail-in ballots.
0: An anonymous federal whistleblower has warned the U.S. Postal Service's new mail voting system is untested, fatally flawed, and likely to lead to a catastrophic failure if implemented ahead of November's midterm elections. We'll speak with the whistleblower's attorney. Then Tarrant County is the third largest county in Texas. It includes Fort Worth. It votes to slash the number of voting places by a third.
2: At the end of the day, we are instituting barriers to making access to voting for people. It's modern day poll taxes. And I'm not trying to be, I'm not trying to use hyperbole. This is a reality.
0: We'll speak to Democratic Commissioner Roderick Miles Jr., who voted against cutting almost 100 polling sites in Tarrant County, which he says will particularly affect voters of color and young people. Then, as we continue our series on the risks of artificial intelligence, what about the benefits?
3: So how do we trust AI to take decisions in medicine, whether it's for helping scientists, for discovering new therapies, or for doctors who are trying to treat more and more patients effectively?
0: We'll look at how AI is changing medicine. And finally, feminist icon Gloria Steinem has died at the age of 92.
4: My name is Gloria Steinem. I'm here today because I wouldn't be anyplace else on Earth. We are taking democracy back. I mean, let's face it, it doesn't say I, the president, at the beginning of the Constitution. It says we, the people.
0: All that and more coming up. Welcome to Democracy Now!, democracynow.org, The War and Peace Report. I'm Amy Goodman. Iran's claimed new drone and missile attacks on U.S. military bases in the Persian Gulf in retaliation for recent U.S. strikes inside Iran. Iran's military said it struck satellite communication systems, warehouses, and fighter jet hangars at Ahmad al-Jaber Air Base in Kuwait. Separately, it said missiles and drones targeted U.S. troops and radar stations at Al-Minhad Air Base in the United Arab Emirates. The attacks follow U.S. strikes across southern Iran Tuesday that Iran's health minister said killed 18 civilians and wounded over 100 people. The toll includes 4 people killed and 67 wounded when the U.S. bombed a wedding ceremony in Sirik. On Wednesday, the Iranian Red Crescent asked the International Criminal Court to investigate the attack as a war crime. At the United Nations, a spokesperson said Secretary General Antonio Guterres is, quote, deeply alarmed by reports of civilian casualties.
5: Secretary General condemns all attacks against civilians. He recalls that all parties must respect their obligations under international humanitarian law, including the principles of distinction, proportionality, and precaution.
0: At the White House, President Trump said Wednesday renewed fighting with Iran will not last too long, but added the U.S. is ready to strike Iran at any time. Meanwhile, Trump claimed in a social media post that the Strait of Hormuz is under U.S. control and mused he might change the name to Trump Strait. The Air Force is reviewing the case of a Gold Star widow from Alabama who wrote she was deemed ineligible for additional benefits following her husband's death because Congress had not officially declared U.S. attacks on Iran as a war. That's according to a report in Notice, or News of the United States, which reports that military officials spoke Monday with Libby Klinner, the wife of Major John Alexander Klinner, one of 6 service members killed in a plane crash during a refueling mission over Iraq on March 12th. This comes as Commerce Secretary Howard Lutnick's under fire for declaring there haven't been American deaths during the U.S. and Israeli war on Iran. Lutnick made the remark in a wide-ranging CNBC interview Wednesday.
6: The way the president is playing Iran, right, there haven't been American deaths. It's really just an economic choke out.
0: Nearly 5,000 U.S. sailors and Marines have arrived in Thailand for a five-day shore leave after the aircraft carrier, the USS Abraham Lincoln, spent a record 286 days at sea in support of the U.S. and Israeli war on Iran. The carrier had been plagued by reports of thin and poor quality rations, toilet and plumbing problems, mental health emergencies, including multiple attempts by sailors to jump overboard. This comes as President Trump's nominated acting Navy Secretary Hung Cao to assume the role permanently. Cao is a naval combat veteran who's led efforts to reinstate military members discharged for refusing a COVID vaccine mandate. He's a close ally of President Trump and Defense Secretary Pete Hegseth. During the 2024 Virginia Senate debates, he made headlines for these comments.
7: When you're using a drag queen to recruit for the Navy, that's not the people we want. What we need is alpha males and alpha females who are going to rip out their own guts, eat them, and ask for seconds.
0: Cao has led the Navy in an acting capacity since April when President Trump fired Navy Secretary John Phelan. His nomination comes days after Army Secretary Dan Driscoll resigned following reports he'd repeatedly clashed with Defense Secretary Pete Hegseth over the Pentagon's removal of seasoned commanders and refusal to promote women and people of color. On Wednesday, North Carolina Republican Senator Tom Tillis praised Driscoll's tenure and called on President Trump to fire Hegseth. Tillis wrote, quote, "I've never witnessed more inept management of the brave men and women who serve our country. He's intimidated by competence and retreats to ginning up culture wars instead of soberly attending to the vital work of our national defense and the health and well-being of our fighting force," Senator Tillis wrote. Tillis is not seeking re-election in November. Also joining the call for Hegseth to step down is Republican Nebraska Congressmember, retired Air Force Brigadier General Don Bacon, among a number of other Republicans. In the occupied West Bank, two Palestinian teenagers were shot and killed by Israeli soldiers Wednesday as settlers and troops entered the village of Al-Mughayir. The victims were identified as 19-year-old Omar Al-Nassan and 16-year-old Khalil Shahadeh. Eyewitnesses say snipers opened fire after Palestinian residents confronted settlers who were stealing their sheep. Meanwhile, Israel's razed the Palestinian village of Khirbet al-Taban in the Masafriyata region. After ordering residents to evacuate their homes, Israel's military had declared the area a restricted military training zone, even though settlers have been establishing outposts and farms in the area. According to B'Tselem, the Israeli human rights group, Israel has expelled 66 Palestinian communities from their homes since October 2023. This comes as retired Israeli generals are publicly accusing settlers in the West Bank of committing ethnic cleansing with government support. Asaf Agman, a retired Air Force general, told the New York Times, quote, "Once a society behaves this way, that society is doomed," unquote. Israel's defense minister, Israel Katz, said Wednesday he's seeking President Trump's support for plans to permanently expel Palestinians from the Gaza Strip. Katz made the remarks during a conference in Jerusalem Wednesday, where he declared, quote, "There's no real solution for Gaza in the end without migration," unquote. In response, Maryland's Democratic Senator Chris Van Hollen wrote on social media, quote, "After our trip to the Gaza-Egypt border last year, Senator Jeff Merkley and I released a report entitled, 'The Netanyahu government is implementing a plan to ethnically cleanse Gaza of Palestinians.' Now the Israeli Ministry of Defense confirmed that's the goal. We must end our complicity," Senator Van Hollen wrote. In Nepal, the death toll from the deadly floods has topped 1,200 people, with thousands more missing. On Wednesday, Nepal's prime minister linked the deadly floods to climate change and urged global action.
8: The time has come for us to forcefully make the international community aware of the disasters we are suffering because of climate change. Climate change is a product of the whole world's contribution. Hence, mitigating and managing its effects is the shared responsibility of the global community.
0: Former Venezuelan President Nicolas Maduro and his wife, the ex-leader of Venezuela's National Assembly, Celia Flores, have asked a U.S. judge to dismiss the drug trafficking indictment against them. In papers filed in a Manhattan federal court on Wednesday, Maduro and Flores argue they have immunity as the leader and first lady of a foreign country. Their request came 8 months after President Trump ordered their abduction during a U.S. assault on Venezuela. Meanwhile, the oil giant Chevron says it'll invest more than $7 billion into its Venezuela joint ventures over the next 5 years, aiming to roughly double output to about 600,000 barrels per day. Chevron's agreement was the largest, involving several foreign oil and gas companies, announced by U.S. Secretary of Energy Chris Wright on Wednesday. Wright was speaking from the Miraflores Presidential Palace in Caracas at a signing ceremony with Venezuela's interim president, Delcy Rodriguez.
9: The catalyst for transforming Venezuela is energy. The catalyst for improving the life conditions of Americans, our hemisphere, and everyone in the world is to massively expand energy production around the world.
0: Energy Secretary Wright's visit to Caracas comes after President Trump announced an unprecedented scheme that'll grant the U.S. government an equity stake in a private oil firm in Venezuela that has concessions to operate oil fields holding an estimated 65 billion barrels of oil reserves. OpenAI says its engineers are building automated shutdown capabilities for artificial intelligence systems after the company acknowledged one of its AI tools broke out of its digital container during a safety test and hacked into the AI platform Hugging Face. OpenAI announced the plans for new safeguards in a letter to two House Democrats, but did not provide a log of the hack. On Wednesday, Texas Congressmember Greg Kassar wrote in response to AI, quote, "Your unwillingness to provide members of Congress with the information we requested is deeply concerning and signals to us that your company is not treating these cybersecurity incidents with the seriousness required," unquote. This comes as the Trump administration sided with OpenAI in its legal fight with the New York Times and other newspapers over the use of their journalism to train ChatGPT. Graham James, a spokesperson for the New York Times, said, quote, "AI companies simply need to pay fairly for the content that makes their products possible, as copyright law requires. The administration's proposal to let companies take that content without permission or compensation would undermine the sustainability of the human-created content that a healthy society depends on and which AI needs to function," they wrote. New York City has adopted a moratorium on the use of generative AI in public schools for all students through eighth grade, alongside a new screen time policy. Mayor Zoran Mamdani announced the changes Wednesday, saying nearly 600,000 students will be affected.
10: Children need their teachers and human connection in order to learn and in order to grow. And they need to develop skills alongside their peers, build relationships with their teachers, and wrestle with tough problems on their own. The tech industry wants us to believe that AI in early education is not only inevitable, but that it is necessary. We do not see it that way.
0: In Washington, D.C., workers have removed a giant statue from the grounds of the Kennedy Center for the Performing Arts less than 7 years after its installation. The removal of the statue, known simply as Blue, comes after Justice Department lawyers warned in a federal court filing the Kennedy Center could be demolished unless President Trump is allowed to proceed with renovations, including plans to inscribe Trump's name into the building's marble edifice. And the feminist icon Gloria Steinem has died at the age of 92. According to her Instagram page, she, quote, "passed away peacefully at her home in New York City, surrounded by some of the many who loved her," unquote. She was a tireless advocate for the social, economic, and political advancement of women. In 1971, she co-founded Ms. Magazine, the first major publication to be owned, run, and written by women. It focused on issues seldom covered in the mainstream press, including reproductive rights, violence against women, and workplace inequality. Gloria Steinem often said, quote, "When we started, there was not even a term for sexual harassment." She also helped found the National Women's Political Caucus with a group of women, including Shirley Chisholm, Betty Friedan, and Fannie Lou Hamer. For Esquire magazine, she went undercover in 1963 as a Playboy bunny and wrote an exposé about the poor working conditions that the servers and Playboy clubs endured. Before becoming a feminist icon, Gloria Steinem served as director of the Independent Research Service, a nonprofit educational foundation secretly funded by the CIA. In 2013, she received the Presidential Medal of Freedom by President Barack Obama. I interviewed her at the historic Women's March in Washington, D.C. on January 21st, 2017, one day after Donald Trump's first inauguration.
4: My name is Gloria Steinem. I'm here today because I wouldn't be anyplace else on earth. We are taking democracy back. I mean, let's face it, it doesn't say I, the president, at the beginning of the Constitution. It says we, the people. And actually, I've lived a long time, but I've never seen an outpouring of energy quite like this. You know, the Vietnam War was crucial, but it was sort of more youth-oriented because it was about the draft. And, you know, issues, things have been about a particular issue in Washington. But this is more capacious and more about who makes decisions in general.
0: So what does that mean right now? How are you going to take him on? It's not only Donald Trump. There is a majority Republican House and Senate. They're vowing to take down Planned Parenthood, to defund it, to repeal the Affordable Care Act. How are you going to do this?
4: Well, one day at a time. For instance, if they defund Planned Parenthood and defund NPR, we can take that money out of our income tax, put a note with our return saying, sorry, I've sent it where it should go, come and get me. If enough people do that, it's very difficult to do anything about it. We did it in the Vietnam era, and then we just, it was more difficult in a way because we were just keeping the money. This is more positive because we're actually giving the money where it should go.
0: What does it mean to defund Planned Parenthood?
4: You know, Planned Parenthood is, of course, necessary to women's health in this country. A 1% of it goes toward abortion. It does everything we know, breast exams and everything else. So it would be incredibly expensive to every emergency room in the nation if they were not able to serve women and men in the way that they do. Therefore, if they defund it, we'll take money out of our income tax and send it direct.
0: I was speaking to Gloria Steinem at the Women's March in 2017, January 21st, 2017, the day after President Trump's inauguration. The crowd at the Women's March was larger than those who attended the inauguration. She spoke from the stage.
4: This is an outpouring of energy and true democracy like I have never seen in my very long life. It is wide in age, it is deep in diversity, and remember, the Constitution does not begin with I, the President, it begins with we, the people. So don't try to divide us. Do not try to divide us. If you force Muslims to register, we will all register as Muslims. I know that there are women here from corporations and media and all kinds of places that make it kind of risky for you to say what you care about, what you feel, and what you support. And there are women here, I know, who have survived a national and global sex industry
11: that profiteers from body invasion. We are united here for bodily integrity. If you cannot control your body from the skin in, you cannot control it from the skin out. You cannot control your lives, our lives. And that means the right to decide whether and when to give birth without government interference.
0: Gloria Steinem speaking the day after President Trump was first inaugurated. She died on Wednesday at the age of 92. Gloria Steinem once said, women have two choices. Either she's a feminist or a masochist. Coming up, an anonymous federal whistleblower warns the U.S. Postal Service's new mailing system is untested, fatally flawed, and likely to lead to a catastrophic failure. Back in a minute.

0: Hungry Ghosts by Hooray for the Riff Raff, Alinda Segarra. This is Democracy Now!, democracynow.org. I'm Amy Goodman.
1: And I'm Nermeen Sheikh. Welcome to our listeners and viewers across the country and around the world. With the midterm elections 2 months away, a federal whistleblower has warned that the U.S. Postal Service's new mail voting system is untested, fatally flawed, and likely to lead to a catastrophic failure if it's implemented ahead of November's midterm elections. Critics warn the system could disenfranchise millions of voters. In March, President Trump signed an executive order directing his administration to create federal lists of citizens and directing the Postal Service to refuse delivery of mail-in ballots to people not on those lists. Voting rights groups and state officials have sued to block the new rules. The anonymous whistleblower shared their complaint with Democratic Senator Richard Blumenthal.
0: In the complaint, the whistleblower wrote, quote, USPS leadership, it appears, has discarded all best practices as they speed the project to be ready for a September 1st implementation, raising questions about whether catastrophic failure would be a feature rather than a bug. While the whistleblower hasn't spoken publicly, Senator Blumenthal appeared on MS Now on Tuesday night to talk about the whistleblower's warning.
2: What he reveals is not only that the White House is breaking the law overtly, but for the first time using the Postal Service as an online gatekeeper with a system that screens those ballots and then, in effect, disqualifies individual ballots based on some discrepancy, the name, the barcode, any tiny discrepancy, and the whole batch is thrown back to state officials. Now, the interesting thing and the outrageous part of it is that this online system is constructed in a way that is designed to fail. Failure is not a bug, it's a feature.
3: Right.
2: So it's sabotaging the system, which is malignly designed in the first place.
0: That was Democratic Senator Richard Blumenthal of Connecticut on MS Now. We're joined by David Kligerman, Senior Vice President and Special Counsel at Whistleblower Aid. He's representing the USPS whistleblower. David, thanks so much for being with us. The first mail ballots begin to go out this Friday. That's tomorrow in North Carolina. The whistleblower that you represent revealed the Postal Service's 0% failure rate rule. I'm wondering if you can explain how it's possible that a single smudged barcode on one ballot could lead to the entire batch of tens of thousands of ballots from being counted. Explain what's going on here and the message of your whistleblower.
4: Sure. So the message of our whistleblower is that they want the things that are being built to be built properly, and they want the systems that are being designed to be designed in a way that's logical and fair and designed to work. The concern and with respect to this 0% failure is that when you the system has a number of hoops that need to be jumped through, right? Ordinarily, in the past, it's fairly simple, very simple. The state wants to mail out blank ballots to voters. It creates them. It uploads a list into some manifest, like any great large shipping. It brings the printed manifest down to the post office. It hands it off, and they get sent, right? And if the address of the person is to be delivered to is readable, it goes. There's a barcode. If you can scan the barcode, great. If you can't, you can enter it in manually. Normal mail processes. Well, this rule to implement President Trump's March executive order now creates a number of hurdles, right? And there's one, and the hurdles in terms of the rule and the IT hurdles merge here to really create this potential for grave catastrophic failure. The rule itself, even if the IT worked, sets up a number of problematic hoops. First, you have to, as a states, have to go and enter in data into this new database called the Federal Ballot Mail Portal, right? So they enter a list of all the voters who are supposed to get absentee ballots and do that enough time before the votes go out. And then they have to, if they're going to ship ballots, because it doesn't just happen with a magic wand, right? These are millions and millions of physical blank ballots to go out, right? And they don't go out in one huge super train, right? There are truckloads that go out to the post office, sometimes rural post office, sometimes large ones, and they go to these the bulk mail facilities at these places for the most part. You have to bring them there. Now under the system, you need to go in and you need to create a manifest, a list, right? You go into a separate IT system that's supposed to connect to this original IT system, and you enter the list of the ballots that are in this batch, right? And then you take those, if it checks out, if the system is telling you, we'll get to the why it's going to be hard for it to tell you, but if it works properly and it lines up and every ballot you have, the barcode matches the barcode in the initial system, then you get a green light and you can bring that truck, that bus, whatever of ballots down to the postal service area. And then you're not done because there's a spot check. And so you take a scanner, the Zebra scanner or something else that the postal workers or whoever at the facility has, and you begin to test these ballots. Now, ordinarily, historically, when things have been scanned, it's been to check postal rates, right? So you do bulk mail, and let's say there's 1,000 or 10,000 ballots. You do a sampling, and if, you know, a few of them are too big or off or way more, they might adjust your postage, but they're not withholding those things from being delivered. Now you've got a process that you scan a certain sampling. The information that the whistleblower came forward with is that, for example, for a batch of 1,000 to 10,000, you may sample 300 ballots. So the problem also could be that for 1,000, you're sampling 300, which is 33%, but be that as it may, you're scanning, you're checking. One error, one smudge, one inability to read the barcode, even if the software works, we're going to get to that part in a moment, you're going to reject the whole batch. And so in Maricopa County, for example,

0: you develop software in silos and pieces. One team develops this part, this part, this part, this part. I mentioned a number of systems that have to work together. Each of those has been rushed. They haven't been tested properly individually. When they put them together, they haven't been tested properly. And by the way, when they do test it, it crashes. And now in the Postal Service has announced it consistent with what our whistleblower said was going to happen, that on September 1st, it's available to be tested and used by the states. Now, technically, under the injunction, they're allowing states to use it voluntarily and make use of it voluntarily. But the reality is, here's a system that's not going to work. And even if it did work from an IT perspective, it doesn't work from a functional perspective. So that seems to the whistleblower, and certainly to us, an anatomy of a failure.
1: So on Tuesday, ProPublica reported, quote, top U.S. Postal Service officials tasked with issuing new regulations on mail voting expressed concerns in internal meetings about how the rules they were drafting could delay or block ballots from reaching large swaths of eligible voters for the upcoming midterms. But the rules moved forward anyway. This report was based on a source separate from your client. Could you elaborate on this, David?
0: Sure. I mean, that goes to exactly what I mentioned, which is that and it's really good that others are coming forward, right? That what we've seen in that ProPublica piece is that it mentioned that election officials are raising these very same concerns that our individual, an insider posed in a position to see the broad swath of what's happening here, has raised, right? Which is that you've really got the 0% failure. And it's unacceptable to a process that has human error. And by the way, it's been pointed out in disclosure, there are a number of inspector general reports from the Postal Service over the years that talk about the error rates, worker error. And now there's a report that came out, a tweet or a message from the head of the Postal Service Union, or 200,000 strong union, said, our people haven't been trained in this. They don't know what to do. So this is a really scary thing that's going on right now.
1: So the whistleblower you've been working with is open to testifying in these open court cases. Can you talk about the significance of that?
0: Yeah, you know, the individual right now has come forward, and I think in this administration, when one comes forward, it's at grave risk. And we've seen the weaponization of inspectors general. We've seen the weaponization of processes. But this person has come forward, and I think that nothing is ruled out, right? I mean, this is there's nothing more central to our government than democracy, and there's nothing more central to democracy than free and fair elections. So I think this individual has come forward, and while you know, nobody wants to necessarily put themselves out there, I think if it came to the point where the testimony was the inflection point, was the thing that made the case turn, I can't imagine the person would necessarily say no. So I think everything's potentially on the table, but the hope is that the processes will handle it just with the information that's been provided. In fact, I've noted that already a number of states' attorneys general have amended their filings in the various court cases to include our client's disclosure as part of the evidence to hopefully permanently enjoin this policy.
2: So finally, any key point you want to make, especially around the fact that currently there is an injunction by a judge that's halted the implementation. Trump, of course, is appealing this. But what you think the Trump administration is trying to do in these last weeks? I mean, we're talking about 60 days before the midterm elections.
0: Yeah, I think what they're trying to do, I would imagine, if I were in a situation of someone who has an allergy to voting rights, who has shown that they're willing, able, and desirous of blocking folks making use of the franchise, is it's win-win no matter what I do, right? This is why we, as Senator Blumenthal and our whistleblower have said, you question whether it's a bug or a feature, right? You sow doubt about the voting processes, so that's a win. If people go into the portal and it doesn't work, that's a win. if you're able to have the processes sort of work, but not enough, but people think it's going to be okay, that's a win. But regardless, what you've got here is you've got a system that the administration is win-win, because they either scare folks or it blocks folks. And I think one last point we'd like to make is no one is saying, and certainly the whistleblower is not saying, that we want folks not to exercise their rights to vote. I think they need to listen to their state secretary generals. I think there's going to be information provided by their states into what to do. I think the hope is, and the goal is, that this will be fixed, hopefully, by the courts permanently enjoining this or otherwise.

0: by Secretary of State stepping up and saying what to do. But we don't want anybody not to exercise their rights and not to use mail-in ballot voting if it's done properly. We just want to inform the processes, and hopefully, it'll be stopped either by judges or by cooler heads that prevail.
1: David Kligerman, I want to thank you for being with us. Senior Vice President, Special Counsel, Whistleblower Aid. David's an attorney currently representing the USPS whistleblower. This is Democracy Now!, democracynow.org. I'm Amy Goodman with Nermeen Sheikh.
2: In a party line vote, all three Republican commissioners in Tarrant County, Texas, have voted to slash the number of polling sites for November's midterm elections by nearly a third, leaving 1.3 million voters with just 224 polling sites. Civil rights groups, including the ACLU and NAACP, warn the changes will disproportionately affect voters of color in Texas's third largest county, with majority-minority areas of Arlington and Fort Worth targeted. During a marathon 10-hour hearing on Tuesday, commissioners heard from dozens of citizens who opposed the reduction. Here are some of their voices.
3: My name is Gabe Gonzalez. The population of the city has increased and voting has increased. You saw that in May. You do not need to make poll workers' lives harder by cutting the locations and bottlenecking our democracy.
4: Catherine Woods, how is our budget unable to accommodate our voting needs in Tarrant County? Did you not have enough money in the budget after the hand recount that you ordered in the 2024 election, the one that confirmed the original result? Or was that money spent performatively? Did you not have enough money in the budget for the redistricting? This proposal is hypocritical. It is irresponsible. It is anti-democratic. It is anti-American.
5: I'm Linda Northern. The right to vote is the bedrock of our democracy. Reducing the number of polling places does not uphold this right. This will make it harder for brown, black, and low-income voters who have the same right to vote as you do. This is wrong.
2: The two Democratic commissioners on the five-person board also spoke out forcefully against slashing the number of polling sites. This is Democratic Commissioner Roderick Miles, Jr.
6: What I hold in my hand, and I want y'all to get this, is my wife's great-grandmother's poll tax receipt. Get a good look at it. Her name was Miss Maggie McCann. She was a married woman and a housewife who raised 10 children. And she understood how important her vote was and the voice and the power that came along with it. And she was willing to suffer the indignity of having to pay a poll tax for a right that belonged to her. What we are doing with reducing polling locations, and we can use semantics, and we can make, you can make us look like we don't know what we want and we're wishy-washy all you want to. But at the end of the day, we are instituting barriers to making access to voting for people. It's modern day poll taxes. And I'm not trying to use hyperbole. This is a reality.
1: The vote comes ahead of a critical and closely watched Senate race in Texas, with the Democratic State Representative James Tallarico leading in the polls for Senate against Republican State Attorney General Ken Paxton. Ahead of the Tarrant County vote, Tallarico spoke out against cutting polling sites.
7: Well, we are here outside what used to be a polling location here in Tarrant County. The most powerful people in this county, the most powerful people in this country, don't want us to be able to vote easily. And that's why extremist officials in Tarrant County government are trying to close 92 polling locations. That's nearly a third of the polling locations in Tarrant County. And that means on election day, there will be longer commutes, longer lines, and lower voter turnout, especially in our black and brown communities. That's because the people in power don't want us to know or use our power. And nothing terrifies them more than people who show up to vote and people who show up to hold elected officials accountable.
1: So that's James Tallarico, the Democratic candidate for Senate in Texas, up against Ken Paxton, and it looks like it's a toss-up, or perhaps he's ahead in the polls, way raising more money than Paxton. Supporters of the cuts argue too few voters were using the sites to justify their expense. For more, we go to Fort Worth, Texas, where we're joined by Democrat Roderick Miles Jr. He represents Precinct 1 of the Tarrant County Commissioner's Court. His recent piece for the Fort Worth Star-Telegram is headlined, "We Need Answers on Why a Growing Tarrant Would Cut Voting Locations." Commissioner Roderick Miles Jr., welcome to Democracy Now! The reason I talked about Tallarico there when we played his clip is we're wondering if this is the motivation, the fact that in this red state, he is surprising so many in surging in the polls, and the Republicans are trying to cut Democrat participation any which way. Can you give your assessment of what's happening and this incredible 10-hour meeting that led to a party-line vote, three Republicans, two Democrats, you were one of the Dems, who voted to cut the voting polls by, what, 92? They're cutting out from the little more than 300 across Tarrant County.
8: That's correct. Good morning, Amy, and thank you for the opportunity to be with you today. From my perspective, this is about access and ensuring that every resident, regardless of age, disability, working families, providing access to pollings, to polling locations. It's about making sure that everybody has a right to use their God-given right and their right to vote, and they need to be able to have easy access to polling locations. This is not about fiscal responsibility. This is about making sure that every resident in Tarrant County has a right to vote. Voting belongs to the people. Elections belong to the people. They don't belong to government officials. We are just stewards of the election process, but the process belongs to the people, and the people have the right to choose who represents them. And we don't need to make it difficult or more difficult for them to vote. We need to make it easier.
2: And could you explain who you believe will be most impacted? What communities?
8: I believe, for example, with these reductions, my precinct, Precinct 1, takes the brunt of those reductions. We have the most polling locations that are closed, and those communities are primarily represented by minorities, by African Americans and Latinos. By reducing that, we are making it more difficult and more challenging for those communities of color to be able to go to the polls and to vote. Voting locations are not just buildings. There's a story behind every voting location. There's history behind those voting locations. There's familiarity, and there's relationships that have been formed at these voting locations. And it's our responsibility as an elected official to make sure that they have access to places that are familiar to them, that they have historically gone to vote. We should not be punishing communities of color by cutting away voting locations that are familiar and common to them. We should be making access easier for them and not more difficult or challenging. When you think about working families, when you think about seniors, people with disabilities and things of that nature, when you close down and restrict polling locations, you make it harder and more of a burden on those communities to be able to vote.
1: One of the polling locations that's being closed is on the campus, which is more progressive than the state, the University of Texas Arlington. I want to play this next clip. Tarrant County Democratic Commissioner Alyssa Simmons and Republican County Judge Tim O'Hare. They had this exchange.
9: Y'all redistricted saying the population is growing, correct?
10: You redistricted because I wanted a 401 court.
9: You redistricted because we're growing, population's growing. Or was it power? Which one was it?
10: I think it was very clear from all three we did it to have a majority Republican commissioner's court.
1: Well, he was very clear about this, Republican County Judge Tim O'Hare, one of the three commissioners, Republican commissioners, and you and Alyssa Simmons were the Democrats. You voted against. Republicans voted for. We just have 30 seconds. What can you do at this point with almost a third of the polling places closed on Election Day? How are you organizing?
8: Amy, I'll say this. Tarrant County, the eyes of the nation are on Tarrant County. We have an opportunity to shift power and to change the course of this country. Democracy and the country as a whole is at an inflection point. We are not deterred. We will vote. We won't miss this moment. We are mobilizing now to make sure that everybody has access to the polling locations that we currently have to work with. And we'll stand in lines. We'll wait. We'll do whatever we have to make sure that the people's voice is heard and they are electing the people that they want to represent them. I want to share with you the poll tax receipt of my wife's great-grandmother. We are going to fight against what is modern-day poll tax in this country.
1: And just to be clear, Miles, a poll tax for young people who are watching this show who don't even know what you're talking about, a poll tax is?
8: A poll tax was something that the government put on black people to make it difficult for them to vote. They had to pay to vote. My wife's great-grandmother had to suffer the indignity and to pay to vote. And I'm not saying that this policy is a poll tax, but history teaches us that when government makes changes and does harm to people, we need to be vigilant and we need to speak out against it. And that's what my colleague and I are doing now.
1: Roderick Miles Jr., representing Precinct 1 on the Tarrant County Commissioner's Court, his recent piece for the Fort Worth Star-Telegram we will link to. We need answers on why a growing Tarrant would cut voting locations. Coming up, we look at how artificial intelligence is transforming healthcare. Back in 20 seconds.

0: Women of the World by Amadou and Mariam in our Democracy Now! Studio. This is Democracy Now!, democracynow.org. I'm Amy Goodman with Nermeen Sheikh.
1: We end today's show with continuing our look at how artificial intelligence is changing the world. In recent weeks, we've looked at many of the risks of the latest AI technology, from autonomous weapons to rogue AI models to the rapid expansion of data centers. Well, today we'll shift our focus to the medical profession and how AI is being used in clinical settings, from radiology to surgery.
0: We're joined right now by Shreya Johri. She's a postdoctoral fellow at the Dana-Farber Cancer Institute, just completed her PhD at Harvard Medical School last year, where she studied how artificial intelligence can be used to improve medical diagnoses and accelerate biological discovery. Thanks so much for being with us. If you can start off by helping our audiences understand the different fields of medicine, from surgery to radiology, and how AI has helped and what you see the risks are.
2: Absolutely. So medicine is really broad. There is surgery, where doctors have to perform procedures on patients. There is radiology, which is a kind of diagnostic imaging modality similar to endoscopy also. And there are also professions in medicine where doctors are conversing with patients to identify the symptoms of the patient, diagnosing the patients based on problems that they're having. So there are many different kinds of medicine, sub-medicine professions. And AI has been impacting different of these in different capacities. So, for example, radiology has been one of the historically most popular subfields within medicine, which AI has impacted a lot. About 76% of the FDA-approved AI models are actually for radiology, followed by cardiology and then others. So radiology has been at the forefront of using AI for helping in different aspects of diagnosing patients. On the other hand, surgery, as you mentioned, is a little more newer in that space, because it is obviously more complicated. There is a lot of things that the doctors have to make sure when they're doing procedures on patients.
3: Judgment
2: and expertise that comes over time. Things that are not just visual, but also you have to have that sense of pressure and touch of how your instrument is moving. For example, if you're conducting a brain surgery, you have to be very, very careful. A little bit of shaking of your hand could actually injure the patient a lot. And so those kind of more critical, more high risk kind of procedures are still newer in the way AI is impacting them.
1: And if you could talk about the difference, like what kinds of AI agents are being used, from large language models to computer vision, and what other AI, you said the majority, of course, is radiology that has been approved by the FDA. What are the others?
2: Absolutely. So there are two kinds, broader fields of AI. Computer vision is a field in which AI models are trained by many, many medical images. So these medical images are typically labeled by doctors that, for example, it's a chest x-ray. So a doctor will label that this chest x-ray has pneumothorax or another condition. And these images are shown multiple times to these models. And the models, after seeing multiple examples, learn from these images. The computer vision models are much more older in their use, and that's why most of the FDA-approved models are also in this space. Large language models are actually pretty newer. So they came out in 2022. They were popularized by ChatGPT, which now almost everyone uses. And these are much more nascent in their adoption in clinic. So these models are trained by downloading all of the data from the internet, all of the books, articles, any blog posts that get written. And these models are trained to predict, to complete sentences. So these models would be shown partial sentence, and you would ask the models to complete the sentence. Eventually, when you show them multiple of these and you already know what a good sentence looks like, the models start to learn how language looks like and how to generate new sentences that make sense. Large language models have been less adopted so far in AI, just because it's very nascent technology. Not to say that they're not evolving rapidly. They are growing a lot in capability. But FDA right now does not have a proper protocol for how to even approve the use of these models for very important decisions like a diagnosis or a treatment decision, because these models are still not as well understood. So these models have been used in different medical practices and different hospitals for simpler tasks. So, for example, summarization of a patient's history. So if a patient has been coming to the hospital for 10 years, you have many, many clinical notes, summarization of that. They've also been used for communicating with the patient more effectively. So doctors are spending less time on maybe writing notes for notes that capture the patient's condition, but they're also able to talk more to patients and deliver better care and express more empathy for their condition, which actually has been shown to have better outcomes for patients. So that's the broader two separate use cases of these.
1: And if you could talk about the way in which, like, how does AI help, for instance, in a colonoscopy? How does it help with a mammogram? And how widely is AI being used, at least here in the U.S., for those two tests?
2: Of course. I can talk about a colonoscopy first. So in colonoscopy, typically, there's a monitor which has a live video feed of the patient's colon, and the endoscopist looks at that in real time to identify masses of cells that have overgrown. So these are called polyps, and they are typically either cancerous or precancerous, and it's very important to treat them. The way AI has been deployed right now, and it's also FDA approved, is anytime in the real-time video stream, the model detects an abnormality, the model makes a box around it. So the doctor can continuously see that box whenever there is some abnormality. So just in case, if it's a very subtle abnormality, no one misses it. So that has been used in colonoscopy, especially for colon polyps, so colon cancer detection. And colon cancer screening is done for everyone over 45 years of age. In mammograms, chest x-ray, CT scans, which is the scope of radiology, typically AI models have been used as either a second reader. So a radiologist would read the same image or the chest x-ray, and the AI would read the same. And they people have tried to see how AI can help in either triaging of cases. For example, if it's a high-risk case, a doctor reads it. If it's a low-risk case, an AI plus a doctor reads it. And so there are multiple studies that have explored how it can be used.
0: Can you talk about the Swedish study that just came out on breast cancer?
2: Yes, of course. So in the Swedish study, they had a lot of patients who they divided into two groups. One group was in one group, the mammograms were read by AI first and then by a radiologist. In the other group, the mammograms were read by two radiologists. And they tried to compare AI plus radiologists separately led to a higher detection of cancer and what happened to the false positive rates across these two groups. And they found a very nice finding that the radiologist followed by a human reviewer actually led to more cases that were being detected.
0: This is the radiologist and AI.
2: Yes. And then the false positive rates were actually similar. It's a very promising study. It actually shows that you can have AI as a second reader and still have really good results. One of the things, although to note, is that the final decision was still made by the radiologist. The AI was not autonomously acting here, and the radiologist read it after the AI. So the radiologist was like the final decision maker. So I think those are nuances to keep in mind as we think about how AI will be deployed in medicine and how we are making sure that humans are taking decisions, at the end decisions for a diagnosis or a treatment plan for a patient.
1: Yeah, and just to clarify about that study, there were over 100,000 women, so it was a large scale study. And also last week, another major development, the first brain surgery using live artificial intelligence assistance was performed successfully last week in London. So if you could talk about the significance of that, how important is that?
2: Yeah, I think it's a really big milestone, I think, especially in the field of surgery, which is a very complicated field. In that clinical trial that was being done, the researchers had developed an AI model that could basically detect a small part of the intersection between a pituitary gland and the bone. And they were trying to make sure that whenever the surgeon reaches that part, they are able to see clearly that this is where the pituitary gland is, this is where the bone is, so they don't accidentally nick any of them. It's very interesting because if you look at the way they had deployed it, if you read into the details, it is non-trivial to have a really big AI model work in real time in the way that it was assisting in surgery. So I think it was a very good example of how you can use AI that gets developed in a research lab, deploy it on hardware that is in the hospital in a responsible way, and have doctors use it to perform surgeries. One interesting thing about the study was that the AI could be switched on and off at any point in time by the doctors, which is a way in which you establish trust. So, for example, a doctor, there were a couple of patients in that study. In two of the cases, the doctor did not decide to use an AI because they felt that they wanted to do it without the AI. And they were able to switch off the AI using a pedal at the bottom. So it allows doctors to be still in control, but use the AI to the maximum benefit.
0: So this is a critical point, is the doctor's intervention. And I'm wondering if you can talk about, I mean, in breast cancer, it was stunning. Something like the AI-supported screening detected 29% more cancers.
3: That was a Swedish study.
0: Yes, and the Swedish study. And yet, what about the risks of people just, you know, relying on AI to diagnose themselves, and your concerns about this being used as a way to actually not help doctors, but to replace doctors?
2: I think in real life, medical cases are quite complex. So a lot of the times we see accuracy being reported, but those are accuracy on cases which are simpler sometimes. It's very important to note that doctors, when they make medical decisions, are looking at sometimes a lot of complexity of cases. For example, for mammograms, if someone has dense breast tissue, it is much more harder to detect that breast cancer. If it's not as dense
0: of
2: a tissue.
0: We have 20 seconds.
2: If it's not that much of a dense tissue, then it becomes easier. So I think it's really important to note that doctors have to be responsible, have to take the responsibility of this until we are more confident. We have like frameworks developed that can, you know, like deploy these AI models in a more responsible way.
0: Well, this is clearly the beginning of an extended discussion. Shreya Drury, we want to thank you so much for being with us. Postdoctoral fellow at the Dana-Farber Cancer Institute, who studied how artificial intelligence can be used to improve medical diagnoses and accelerate biological discovery. That does it for our show. I'll be in Madison, Wisconsin on Saturday night at the Barrymore Theater. Two events on Sunday in Chicago. Check out democracynow.org. I'm Amy Goodman with Nermeen Sheikh.

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Hey, everybody. This is Anna O'Malley, host of Medicine Garden, which is on KWMR every other Tuesday at 4 p.m. Tune in for some awesome music and some reflections on the medicine that we cultivate in community together.

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0: You can take that to the bank and put it in your pipe and smoke it.

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1: Bonjour, this is Emmanuel of the French Touch. 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

Good morning, everybody. Rise and shine if you're not already up already. It is Thursday, the 3rd of September, 2026. It's a little past 9 o'clock in the morning, and it is time for another episode of the Curio Cabinet. I'm your host, Jeff Manson, bringing you just a little bit of a lot of different things every other Thursday morning from 9 to 10 a.m. We've got a bunch of good stuff lined up for you this morning, including a letter from abroad from Muriel Murch. That's right. We haven't heard from Muriel in a little while. She's been off traveling, doing all kinds of different things, but she has touched down to bring us her latest observations from across the pond. We'll also be hearing an interview that I did with Susan Scott and Suzanne DeConi from Coastal Marin for Palestine, talking about an event that they've got coming up this Sunday, September 6th at Toby's Feed Barn. We'll have some good music. We'll have a little poetry. I was sorry to hear that Wendell Berry passed away a couple days ago, so we're going to share some Wendell Berry-isms with you this morning in honor of a great poet gone too soon. But as always, let's start off with some good music. I love this track. This is Juan Waters and something sort of tropical feeling for what is a slightly gray morning this morning, or has been at least so far. And we'll get into it. Thanks for being with us here in the Curio Cabinet.

0: little jazzy, spacey number from Juan Waters. Tuyo, presentado. Here in the Curio Cabinet, good morning, Tia. It's time now to swing over to the weather desk, as we do on these mornings. Consider what's happening out there. Well, according to National Weather Service forecast, we've got an 80% chance of rain this morning, with between a tenth and a quarter of an inch possible today. Clearing later in the afternoon, patchy fog this evening, and a clearing trend toward Labor Day weekend. Looks like it's going to be sunny, hopefully, on Labor Day itself with a high near 74 out there, and sunny skies throughout much of next week, according to this forecast so far. Although, man, if you look out at the Pacific Ocean, the satellite images of the Pacific Ocean, there's a lot of activity out there. A lot of swirling around, a lot of moisture in the air, and we'll see if some of that ends up our way after today. Anyhow, hope you remembered to tarp your wood piles and put your bicycles away on this particular rainy Thursday morning. And as I mentioned at the top of the program, I was sorry to hear that Wendell Berry has passed away at the age of 92. American novelist, poet, essayist, environmental activist, cultural critic, and maybe above all else, farmer. And I think we need to honor him with a greatest hit. I usually like to dive into the obscure stuff, but there's this great recording of him reading The Peace of Wild Things, which I think is probably his most famous poem. I just want to share that with you here now. So let's check it out. Tip of the hat to someone who has written a lot of great poetry.
1: The Peace of Wild Things. When despair for the world grows in me, and I wake in the night at the least sound, in fear of what my life and my children's lives may be, I go and lie down where the wood drake rests in his beauty on the water and the great heron feeds. I come into the peace of wild things who do not tax their lives with forethought of grief. I come into the presence of still water, and I feel above me the day-blind stars waiting with their light. For a time, I rest in the grace of the world and am free.
0: And that, of course, is Wendell Berry reading his classic poem, The Peace of Wild Things. Boy, still feels quite resonant to me at the very least. Hey, now we're going to change gears and hear from some folks over at Coastal Marin for Palestine. This Sunday, September 6th, from 9 a.m. till 3 p.m., Coastal Marin for Palestine is bringing With Love to Palestine, a community fundraiser to Toby's Feed Barn here in Point Reyes Station. The event will feature a quality rummage sale, Palestinian arts, crafts, and goods, a community banner painting, as well as live music and food. And I'm joined now by Susan Scott and Suzanne DeConi from Coastal Marin for Palestine to talk about bringing this event back this Labor Day weekend, where the proceeds will go, and what they hope the event can accomplish. We're also going to talk a little bit about how they each became involved in Palestinian solidarity work and what they're hearing about the situation in Gaza and what they see as the role of the United States in this ongoing crisis. Susan and Suzanne, welcome to the KWMR Airwaves. Thanks for being here with us. Well, let's start with the event itself. What is With Love to Palestine, and what can people expect if they come down to Toby's on the 6th?
2: Okay, we're going from 9 a.m. to 3 p.m., and one of the reasons that we chose 9 to start is we know that a lot of our beloved community doesn't appreciate being down on the streets when there's tons of tourists in town.
0: Amen to that.
2: So for early risers, 9 o'clock should be very mellow. Come down, get your coffee, and hit it while it's fresh and all the rummage is fresh as well. We did this last year. It was our first time, and it was highly successful. but it offered an information table that Susan here had organized, but that was, and a little bit of food, but that was about it. This time we're going full Palestinian cultural festival celebration and honoring. And we will have tables for Heal Palestine, a huge nonprofit that I'd be happy to talk more about if we have time. Project Hope Palestine, GINA, which is Gaza Infant Nutrition Alliance, and Code Pink just asked if they could have a table there, and we're absolutely thrilled to have them. And also, in addition to those three nonprofits that are going to share the benefits of the rummage sale and any donations that we get, we have seven families in Gaza that folks in this community have direct connections with and send money for staying alive.
0: Wow. Amazing stuff. This event really feels like it embodies that term mutual aid in a really beautiful way in terms of both obviously providing financial assistance to people that are in dire need of it across the world and also creating a sense of solidarity here locally as well. Susan, you've been in this line of work for a long time. I'm curious, was there a particular moment or experience that moved you to take action on this issue?
3: I have been sort of taking action and being involved for many years, mainly through my partner who lived in Israel for 10 years. He's actually an Israeli citizen, went to law school there, and has consistently fought for Palestinian rights and then eventually left. And so he has a lot of friends there. And we went and spent a month in 1992. He's been back since then, but that's the only time I've actually been there. And we spent a day in Gaza, which I recall really well. It was an amazing experience, and it's such a beautiful place, and I just hate to think of what Jared Kushner is going to do to it. Now that the Israelis have already destroyed it, and the next thing is to turn it into a Riviera resort, and that is just sickening.
0: This is an issue that can feel kind of far away, but also has a really strong emotional and political resonance right here. Flyers for this event have been being removed. What have you learned about organizing around an issue such as this here in West Marin?
2: What I've learned is if you feel strongly about something and believe in something strongly, you need to proceed without fear and without apology. And also with kindness, but with forward direction. And our flyer, which was lovingly designed by Sophie Woodbrinker, it reflects nothing but humanitarian aid. It doesn't make any comments about the genocide itself. It just says, come and help support people who are in need. But the fact that someone is taking them down, or maybe a couple of someones, in both Point Reyes and Inverness post offices on a pretty daily basis. I've kind of taken on Inverness because I live there, so I just go to the library, print out 10 more, stop in every day with my pushpins and my flyers, and it's almost always gone, and I replace it.
0: Well, this is a good way to circle back around to the fact that this is a benefit for people in Gaza, people in Palestine in general. The proceeds are going to be going to Heal Palestine, Project Hope for Palestine, Gaza Infant Nutrition Alliance, and some direct mutual aid, which has been a really interesting dynamic to watch unfold in this particular conflict in this time. You know, we live in such a connected global world where very often it's our individuals helping individuals through funds. So I wonder if either of you would like to take a minute to talk about any of these organizations that the benefit is going to be aiming funds towards and what's some of the work that they're doing over there.
2: You want to talk about EIS?
3: ES. Sartawi is the director of Project Hope for Palestine. And he is a total force of nature. He goes around to raise money all over, mostly the Bay Area, but up north and all around. And he's very tech savvy. One thing that he's been doing that I was hoping we might be able to do is he's been broadcasting events to Gaza, directly to Gaza, and then people in Gaza are actually able to see these events that are going on here. I don't know if we'll have the internet bandwidth to do that, but he's going to try. And he has a lot of amazing videos of kids largely kids, because they do a lot of work with kids and schools, and or they have people on the ground who organize play days and, you know, dances and all kinds of stuff for kids. And they also get money to the family so that they can afford the extremely high prices for the food that exists.
4: From my perspective, at any rate, it feels like the situation in Gaza has fallen out of, certainly out of mainstream media. I just hear us talking less about this as a culture. I see a little bit less on my friends' social media feed. So for anyone out there that's like me, that maybe has even lost track a little bit of the situation, what do you think is the most important thing for people to understand about what is happening in Gaza right now?
3: There's a lot, but I think the people are hanging in there, even though they're definitely trying to be, or the Israelis are trying to run them out. The so-called ceasefire that was entered into almost a year ago now is not a ceasefire. People, they have strikes and drone strikes and even air strikes and sniper strikes every day. And just this last month, as things are sort of starting to ramp up with this board of peace, and Hamas is saying, okay, we'll disarm, but Israel has to leave, and Israel's saying, no, we're not. So Israel's standing in the way of Trump's board of peace, you know, which is bizarre. So people are just meanwhile just trying to get some flour and water. Water is a huge problem, and that's the kind of thing that that our funds will help people with. We're not going to be able to get them their land back or clear the rubble or anything like that, but, you know, just keeping them alive and making it possible for them to have the sumud that they have. That's the Arabic for sustaining.
4: What kinds of stories are you hearing from humanitarian organizations, Palestinians, or other people that are there on the ground that you think people should know about?
5: The level of violence and depravity and insistence from the Israeli military to destroy these people seems to have no low. Two most recent examples that have been shared with us through people and organizations on the ground is, one, they're building gallows there to hang Palestinians who've been accused of certain crimes, but it won't apply to Israelis, only Palestinians. And they're building viewing gallows for the Israelis to be able to watch the executions. That's one thing. And if somebody out there has gotten the chills, thank you. The other thing is they just made it a law or a edict that children who are caught flying kites will be bombed, because some kites landed in some settler area. Of course, it was accidental. The kite got loose, and as a result, their reaction, their punishment, is to kill anyone who's flying a kite. And as anyone who knows about the beautiful Palestinian culture, kite flying is one of their great and simple joys and acts of expression of freedom and hope.
4: Right. This isn't just about banning a child's toy, but
5: yeah, exactly.
4: More of
5: a meaningful,
4: a cultural expression, a collective cultural expression. Suzanne DeConi, I'd love to ask the same question that I asked of Susan. Can you recall a moment where you were like, I need to get involved with this?
5: I sort of can. I'll back up by saying that, you know, I was brought up in Jewish culture, not very religious, but very deeply culturally involved. And I knew nothing about any of this as a child. And when my daughter came of age late in high school, we sent her to Israel. With any child of Jewish ancestry is allowed a free trip to Israel. And it was the naivete on my part, this is 20 years ago, was like amazing, saying, oh, she'll get to see where her ancestors came from. And, you know, as low-income people, we get a free trip to Israel. That's cool, too, you know. And she went, and she had a good time. And she said it was kind of odd because there were always soldiers with them, and she didn't understand what that was about. Neither of them did. And it really wasn't until October 7th that I got educated. You know, I was a activist in the Vietnam War. I was an activist anti-nuclear, you know, and on, but Palestine and Israel were never on my radar. And I felt tapped on the shoulder by, I call it the Great Spirit, because I'm not you know, traditionally religious, saying, you need to get in there. You need to do this. And the more I learned, the more I felt dedicated and devoted to it. And then as we started doing our activities and we met with some Palestinian people like Chloe and Eis, I said, God, these are such beautiful people. This is a Holocaust, mm-hmm. Deep dive at that point.
4: It really has been a time of a lot of learning for a lot of Americans mm-hmm. here. I think mm-hmm. it's a particularly vulnerable moment to realize that you are witnessing global events from within the privileges and protection mm-hmm. of empire and colonialist empire, mm-hmm. these things that mm-hmm. we kind of look at. And I just speak from my own perspective, watching the genocide unfold in Palestine over the last several years. It was, among many other things, a perspective shifter to mm-hmm. think, oh, here we are. And indeed, the U.S. does play an outsized role in what's going on here. Mm-hmm. I put it to both of you. What do you think people in a community like ours can do as U.S. citizens in terms of influencing U.S. policy, influencing public debate around this issue? What do you see our job as being from inside empire in this way?
3: Well, our Congress member has not been that great on this issue. I mean, that's always the first place to go, is to get your Congress member to know what the implications are of these funding bills. He is feeling a little pressure, I think, and he is kind of moderating somewhat. But
5: would you
3: still
5: name him, Susan?
3: Jared Huffman. Yeah. And, I've always thought he was great because he was really good. I've been involved with CLAM for a long time, and he was good in helping us get the Coast Guard. And, he's been very supportive of housing out here. So he has a lot of support and environmental stuff. Yeah. But he's got somebody whispering in his ear, don't go there, And, now we need to make sure that he doesn't vote for Hakeem Jeffries. Hakeem Jeffries is, gets more money from AIPAC than I think most Congress members, and he's totally committed to Israel do or die. So he needs not to be the next mm-hmm. the next House leader of the House. So that's something we can put some pressure on Huffman about. Also, our senators. There's an amazing bill that's pending before the Senate now. It's part of the National Defense Authorization Act. It's called the deadly merger. That's what we call it. It's a provision in the NDAA that would allow the military of Israel and the military of the U.S. to basically merge a lot of their programs. And it's a way of getting around having to make these annual funding allocations, which even Netanyahu is saying, we don't need your money. We're rich. We're a rich, successful country. But what they do need is the solidarity and the working with our military, and particularly around surveillance and issues like that. So that's a really important thing to pressure the two senators not to vote for the NDAA, which I think they might not, but especially to vote for the amendment that would take that deadly merger out.
4: Well, friends out there, we've been talking with Suzanne DeConi and Susan Scott from Coastal Marin for Palestine. They are bringing a big event to Toby's Feed Barn on Sunday the 6th, the Sunday before Labor Day, and it's called With Love to Palestine, and it's going to be a whole bunch of different things happening. What time of day is it getting going?
5: It's from 9 a.m. to 3 p.m.
4: 9 to 3 p.m.
5: And there'll be Palestinian food and some beautiful live music and Palestinian craftspeople.
4: Yeah.
5: So it's like a whole thing.
4: Great. Well, I recognize that we're really just scraping the surface of this really complex and deep subject, and I appreciate you both for coming on the airwaves and
3: thank you, Jeff.
5: Thank you.
4: About this
5: thank you
4: event.
5: So much.

0: sweet.
1: That is Michael Stipe performing a newish song of his called No Time for Love. As we approach 9:30 in the morning, you are tuned into the Curio Cabinet. Thanks for being with us. Hope you stay tuned. In the second half, we've got Muriel Murch with A Letter from Abroad, more music, more poetry, a bird note, a little daily almanac situation. And let's let Kelly McFarlane bring us on down to the bottom of the hour with some new music that she put out this spring and a cover song that she recorded called I See Red.

0: Welcome back. It's the Curio Cabinet here on KWMR, and I'm happy to say it's time for another letter from abroad.
1: It must have been a break between films in the early 1980s, when we took a road trip in a camper van, fulfilling one of those American dreams which had so far escaped me. By that summer, the older girls were well on their way with wings fluttering out into the world. So from Big Four Rents, we picked out a Sleeps Four camper van. I stocked up for cooking on the go, and we set off for a week with Walter the Younger and Bee, driving south in the slow lane to Pinnacles and Death Valley, where the climbs were hard, the ground rocky, and the sun too hot. Death Valley was as grey and desolate as a graveyard. And there was no fishing. And to a rising teen boy, the whole trip was becoming a misadventure, cramped up with his parents and young sister. As we headed south, we managed a change in attitude by slipping into smaller highways, giving him the driving seat and handing him the wheel along large sections of open road, while we kept a nervous eye out for the highway patrol. A few days later, we made it to the Grand Canyon National Park campgrounds and hooked into a spot. Hamburgers and corn, with probably some serious ice cream, brought us to an are-we-having-fun-now evening before we tucked into sleeping bags for the brief night. It was still dark as Walter turned on the ignition, jolting us awake, and drove the camper to the parking lot at the rim of the Grand Canyon. There were more than a dozen empty cars and vans parked alongside of us, as small clusters of people, wrapped up in puffer jackets and hats, stood at the canyon's rim with cameras and binoculars on hand, easily sharing with those who were without. We were all gathered here in the darkness, to see the sun rise over the canyon rim. There was a quiet stillness before the dark sky lightened, pouring purple from the sky that steadily flowed into orange as the sun rose to display the canyon's rocks and rivers' palette, cream through deep brown, sweeping across the canyon. How long does the sunrise last? In our memories. Back in the camper van, I banged open a tube of Pillsbury, just heat and serve cinnamon rolls, and soon the smell of fresh baking, in its fashion, wafted over the parking lot. Our little camper was passed with serious envy, as now that dawn had turned to day with the heat that followed, families drove off to their next adventure. While we lingered over breakfast in that parking lot, before we too packed up and went on. What did our children take from that adventure? It was rarely spoken of as a memorable time, but something must have held, as Walter the Younger continues to reach towards the mountains and wilderness, and this summer Beatrice and her family travelled to Valencia in Spain, where, with temperatures rising beyond 100 degrees, they stood with strangers to watch the total eclipse of the sun. On August 12th, we too climbed a little ways up Primrose Hill in London to watch the skies dim as if a god was troubled. There were thousands of people on that hillside, and there were thousands beyond thousands in the Western European hemisphere also looking to the sky. And for this moment, unaided by our interference, stilled by the universe turning. The park ground was rock hard, and while I tried this way and that to get comfortable, Walter walked around and around, absorbing the crowds, following the sun as it slid around the hill and the moon glided forward on its path. A quiet roar went up at 7:12, when, in other parts of the world, the moon completely overtook the sun. Before we

Lit up the skies with electric lights beaming from one continent to another. The eclipse would only be viewed in totality where that occurred, and wondered at by astronomers who followed the skies. As we made our way back home, most people lingered on the hill until dusk merged with moonlight for the night. Nightly, the news shows us the wars raged far away around the world, and I fear for friends that are engaged close in their fields of endeavor, and whom we love. The firestorms of war churn with this summer's fires that have galloped through Europe alongside the furnaces in America and Canada. The summer has been long and hard. We retreat to the cottage, subdued by the evening dance between the sun and the moon, wondering at the worth of our work. But today, through another familial gift, we can brew a cup of Canadian tea, signaling to the world that while making sure our elbows are up, we continue to bow over the page and write. This has been A Letter from Abroad, written and read for you by Muriel Murch.

0: felt like a little jazz was required this morning. That's Max Roach Quartet playing Charlie Parker, a tune called Anthropology. It is the Curio Cabinet here on KWMR. Hope you're having a good Thursday morning. Staying dry, dodging raindrops as they're falling here and there. And we're going to round out the show with some more good music and also a climate connection. And let's hear that now.
1: I'm Dr. Anthony Lizowitz, and this is Climate Connections. The impacts of climate change can be a headache for home gardeners. Heavy storms can flood beds and drown seedlings, and hot dry spells can leave soil parched and cracked. But Lee Reinhardt's garden fares better than most. That's because as summer fades to fall, when many people abandon their gardens until spring, he plants cover crops. Reinhardt, a sustainable agriculture specialist in Pennsylvania, says cover crops are not grown to be harvested, but to build healthy, nutrient-rich soil.
2: That really good, rich, tilth, earthy soil feel and smell that we know.
1: He plants winter rye, red clover, and hairy vetch, a vining plant with pink or purple flowers. As the plants grow throughout the winter, their roots help stabilize and aerate the soil. Then in the spring, Reinhardt cuts the plants and tills them into the top layer of his beds, where they add nutrients to the soil as they break down. All this helps create loose, rich soil that can absorb more water during storms.
2: I really don't have puddling.
1: And during periods of drought, healthy soil does not dry out as fast. So planting cover crops can help gardeners prepare their gardens for success, even in a changing climate.
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0: aren't you proper today, miss? 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

You are listening to The Noise Made by People on KWMR, broadcasting from Point Reyes Station. That track is from Two Rococo Rot. It's called Die Dinge de Le Bun. It is a German phrase meaning the things of life. Got some other great stuff in the mix, so stay tuned. This next track is called Darling Effect, and the band is called Insides.

So beautiful. That is The World Spins by the lovely Julie Cruz. Of course, that is one of my favorite songs of all time. Twin Peaks soundtrack, and just beyond that, a really great track. And I love her other albums as well. We also heard that song Darling Effect from Insides, and up next, a new song that I just found, really digging it. It's called Trip to Japan from The Shucks.

I'm my own.

That track is Hair and Skin from Mazzy Star. And before that, we heard Every Day I Don't from Anna Domino. And you are listening to The Noise Made by People on KWMR Radio in Point Reyes Station. Thank you so much for tuning in. My name is Avery. I'm here every other Thursday, just playing some of my favorite songs for you. Up next, we have tracks from Disco Inferno, Daruti Column, and more, so stay tuned.

realize how we never ever swallow anybody's lies. God, that makes me strong, and now we clear the air. Legislate to watch the penalties expect. Punching women, kicking men, 5-on-1, 1-on-10. These fuckers getting all the ladies off. It's just fixed mirrors to make them think that.

That track is Pearls on a String from the band Dusty Trails, and you are listening to The Noise Made by People on KWMR Radio in Point Reyes Station. My name is Avery. I am here every other Thursday, in case you missed it. Some of those other tracks you just heard, Coconut Kiss from Nikki and the Dove, La Femme d'Argent from Air, Grace from the Daruti Column, and Love Stepping Out from Disco Inferno. And to close out, track you will probably recognize, I've had this on repeat recently, it's a classic, You've Got a Woman, Lion.

0: KWMR is underwritten by Sound Summit, hosting their annual celebration and fundraiser for Mount Tamalpais at the Mountain Theater this September 12th. Lineup includes Father John Misty, the all-female quartet La Luz, and Marin's Angeline Cerise and the Snack Machine. More information about the full lineup and tickets at soundsummit.net.
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13: Are we living through a crisis of dishonesty?
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14: And I'm Devin Strolovich, sitting in for Ray Briggs. We're coming to you from the studios of KALW San Francisco Bay Area.
13: Continuing conversations that begin at Philosopher's Corner on the Stanford campus, where I teach philosophy.
14: And that continue here at the radio station, where I produce Philosophy Talk.
13: Yes, Devin Strolovich is senior producer of the program. He's a former linguist who also hosts his own blues show here on KALW. Today he's out from behind the mixing board and sitting in as co-host for our annual summer reading special. Welcome, Devin.
14: Thank you. I picked quite a year to make my debut, in the middle of what some people call the polycrisis.
13: Which apparently doesn't mean a trouble in the world of parrots, but just a bunch of terrible things happening at once.
14: Later in the program, we'll think about the crisis of dishonesty that's taken hold of our democracy, if not society at large. And we'll talk with Christian Miller from Wake Forest University. He's the author of a new book, The Honesty Crisis, Preserving Our Most Treasured Virtue in an Increasingly Dishonest World.
13: Another of today's crises is an increasing sense that many of us just don't matter anymore. So we'll also talk to an old friend of the show, Rebecca Neuberger Goldstein. Her new book is The Mattering Instinct, How Our Deepest Longing Drives Us and Divides Us.
14: But whatever the crisis du jour, we do seem to be living through some decidedly dangerous times.
15: Earth is warming up much faster than we thought.
16: What the UN report calls a code red for humanity.
17: The window to make sure AI is safe is closing fast.
18: It's smarter than us, right? There's no way we're going to prevent it getting rid of us if it wants to. 10 to 20% chance they'll wipe us out.
19: President of the United States posting on social media, a whole civilization will die tonight, never to be brought back again.
18: We have to face the possibility that unless we do something soon, when near the end.
14: Are we facing the end of the world as we know it?
13: The good news is that we aren't the first generation to think things are coming to an end. In fact, there's a new book with a whole bunch of ancient philosophers saying pretty much the same thing. It's called How to Face the End of the World, An Ancient Guide for Apocalyptic Times. It's edited by Christopher Starr, who's professor of classics at Middlebury College, and it brings together writings by Lucretius, Seneca, and other doom scrollers of ancient times.
14: Now, all of them seem to be thinking differently about the end of the world, right? I mean, Plato is thinking about the end of just one community, the mythical Atlantis, sometime in the past. But Hesiod, he's thinking about the possible annihilation of the whole human species in the future. That's much more scary.
13: Right, and that's not even to mention the Epicureans, who said the entire universe is going to die out. Sort of a little bit like what we now refer to as the heat death of the sun.
14: Well, those guys make the Stoics look pretty mild by comparison. The Stoics agreed that everything's going to end, but it's part of an endless cycle where things keep coming back and back and back.
13: I mean, I guess if I had to choose, I'd pick that one. Anyway, we've got there four different end time stories. And we began our conversation with Christopher by asking him which one's his favorite.
20: For me, most of my research has been on the Stoics. So they're sort of the ones I find most interesting. They thought that fire ruled the universe. That was the primal building block of the element. And eventually the world would be destroyed by fire. And then it would be reconstituted again.
13: Like a phoenix from the flames.
20: Like a phoenix from the flames, exactly.
13: Does it mean that literally everything, every single thing that I've experienced right. that I'm doing will come back exactly the same way? Is that part of it?
20: The Stoics debated that, and some Stoics even rejected this idea. But what I find interesting about it, especially, is we're sort of told that history is linear and there's no other way, right? It goes in a straight line. Whatever has happened, and there's nothing that you can do. But I think it's an interesting idea that maybe things will happen differently. Maybe they'll happen the exact same way. We don't know. The Stoics were unclear about that. And I'm often talked to, even in modern ideas, the unbearable lightness of being. If you've ever read that novel,
13: sure,
20: it deals with
13: it.
20: The same idea that,
13: yep.
20: right? The only way you can have meaning is through repetition, as opposed to things just happening once and for all. But for the Stoics, I think one way that it's been interpreted, not sort of being seen as ridiculous, was to say that, well, you can look at, if you're in a difficult time, you can say, well, I must have made it through this difficult time in some other cycle, so I know I'll make it through this time as well, right? This idea that your consciousness and your lives and your choices do have weight, and they are repeating, and you will make it through this difficult time. So I find that interesting. And as I said, sort of as a counter-narrative to the idea of time is only linear.
14: So that's a cycle and recurrence, but there is a version of these kind of stories where it's all over, or some part of it is all over. And the ancients had their views, their stories about the end. You know, these days, some of us might also be thinking about certain things coming to an end in very different ways. Maybe, you know, nuclear war was the first big one in my lifetime. The heat death of the sun at some point is a physical reality, or just some sort of collapse of human civilization that we're looking at with climate change or whatnot, maybe with a few survivors, but a pretty unpleasant time of it. And I'm constantly caught between thinking this, it's worse than it's ever been. We're really facing down something, or come on, people have written about this before, imagined worse things, and, you know, you'll get through it in one form or another. Am I any more worried about any of the right. today's end-of-the-world crises than the ancients were?
20: Fascinating question, and it's one that drew me to this years ago already. One, because when we think about the end of the world, typically from the ancient world, we think about the Bible, Revelation and Daniel, and those texts. And not, we don't really think of it as a philosophical question, although some modern philosophers are starting to turn to it as well. Zizek just wrote a book about it. And so what got me thinking about this, and what I found so interesting about the ancient thought, as was already mentioned, there's a lot of different theories of the end of the world, right? We don't have to just take the Bible as telling us how the world is going to end. If you don't like one idea, if you don't like eternal return, you can go to the Epicureans. Or if you don't like their idea, you can go to Plato. So the Epicureans were the real people who said, this is it. Our planet will be destroyed. However, they did believe in multiple worlds. So not all planets would be destroyed for them. Plato also believed in cyclical rebuilding and catastrophe, and that humanity always would survive catastrophes and could rebuild. So by thinking about the end of the world, we are in this paradox that on the one hand, things do seem terrible and they do seem unprecedented, a word that's thrown a lot. But we do have to remember that there is this 2000, if not even longer, tradition of speculation, of people feeling that the world was going to end. So I think maybe that ties into this idea that on the one hand, yes, things are bad, but the feelings that we have are also feelings that people have had through the centuries, and we can read the feelings, that they wrote them down. We can read their speculation.
13: Were they responding to any particular events? So you could imagine, for example, you know, Pompeii, or you could imagine changes in the political structure in Rome, because there are lots of those, at least that for the Stoics. You know, obviously you're writing about authors from a very long period of history, But is there a particular event that you think is especially salient in generating this feeling in some of these writers that things are looking bleak?
20: Excellent question again. In my book, the majority of the texts, you're absolutely right, are from the end of the Roman Republic, Lucretius, the Epicurean, and the beginning of the empire, the Julio-Claudian period, the first emperors. And that was a period, certainly the Romans definitely probably had a feeling that their world, at least, the old republic was coming to an end, no question. So Lucretius thinking about that, I think, no question, he's responding to the civil wars that had happened in Rome and that were brewing as he was writing. And then Seneca, the Stoic, writing under the Julio-Claudians and especially under Nero is interesting because Nero is the Antichrist, most likely, in Revelation. So there seems to be some sort of crossover between Christian thought, early Christian thought, thinking Nero's as bad as it can get, and Seneca, although he never specifically mentions Nero, and sometimes he praises Nero, actually, in some of the texts that he writes about a catastrophic flood he thinks is going to come soon. So it seems that this idea of the end of the Republic, this transition to autocracy, to one-man rule, and the emperors did get the Romans thinking that maybe things were coming to an end.
14: No relation to current events.
20: No relation to current events. But yes, this idea of an evil ruler bringing things about certainly goes back to in the biblical tradition, in Daniel, the Seleucid Greeks, and then in Revelation, Nero. And so there is this lineup, especially during the Roman period, with thinking that the Roman emperors are somehow maybe bringing about an end of history.
13: I want to shift gears a little bit and think about psychological reasons for these beliefs. I think about something that the cultural critic Frank Kermode said about all of these stories of apocalypses and how they seem kind of like horror stories, but there's something psychologically appealing about them because they sort of give an ending to the story. Right. And so that was Kermode's thing. You know, his thought was that every individual life gets a shape only because there's an end to it. And well, guess what? The same thing is true for human existence as a totality. It only gets a shape if we can imagine an end. Do you think there's something of that going on in these ancient stories of the end of times, that there might be something a little bit, you know, paradoxically, psychologically appealing about them?
20: I think that's right. And Kermode makes an excellent point that comes back to the earlier question of are we living in a different time where the end is actually coming, that most likely, and we can certainly hope that we're sort of in the middle of things, as Kermode says, is that, and that's sort of boring to live in the middle of things. You know, it'd be good to be at the beginning. We miss that, but maybe we'll be at the end, right? Maybe we'll be lucky enough or unlucky enough, however you want to think about it, to witness the end. That there is this idea of, you know, feeling that we're living in a privileged or somehow a lucky time. We're able to see the end of everything. And that's, I think, Kermode speaks to that. And I think there's something about these stories as well, that why they've been so popular and why they seem to be only gaining popularity, post-apocalyptic fiction and movies and things like that, because they give us this ability to see the end of things, to know how things end, whether it's real or imagined. But also for the ancient philosophers, part of it, I think, was, as it ties into this idea of everything dies, right? Everything has a beginning, everything grows, and then everything is going to come to an end. And that, I think, is also sort of preparation to understand your own death and to write philosophy as learning how to die, as Plato famously said, to also understanding the bigger picture about the cycles of nature and how the world itself fits into it.
14: I want to ask about a more contemporary philosopher who therefore is not in your book, but I know you've written about him. Some people call him Robert Zimmerman. Most people know him as Bob Dylan. And he's been writing about, we've been making reference to some kind of end of the world, going as far back as The Hard Rain's Gonna Fall, one of his earliest songs, through the gospel period in the 70s, where his lyrics are right out of the book of Revelations, to right. More recent songs like Things Have Changed, If the Bible Is Right, The World Will Explode. I wonder, do these ancient writers and this contemporary songwriter, do they ever come together for you?
20: Great question. Certainly in my mind. I haven't really done any scholarship on it. But I think they're in the liner notes to, what is it, The Free Will and Bob Dylan, where there's The Hard Rain is on. He says, every one of these lines could be a whole separate story, right? You know, thinking about these how apocalyptic stories almost sort of can breed more stories. Christopher Ricks wrote an interesting book on Bob Dylan called Dylan's Visions of Sin. And he has this one line, I think it's to where he looks at different songs and he looks at Not Dark Yet. And I think he says something to the effect of apocalypse soon is scarier or more anxiety-inducing than apocalypse now, right? And I think what's interesting about Bob Dylan is if you can, you know, track this arc of over 60 years about, you know, sort of apocalypse always deferred. And that there's something perhaps to come back to the earlier question of thinking about we're living at the end, you know, there may be some sort of relief knowing, you know, this is how it's going to end, as opposed to sort of constantly waiting for. And I think Dylan's sort of his lyrics can really capture that sense of apocalypse soon as opposed to apocalypse now.
13: So, Christopher, I'm just wondering if you have any words of advice or words of comfort from the ancients for our listeners who may be worried along with us that, you know, climate change is going to wreak some pretty significant irreversible damage, or yeah, maybe there will be asteroid 2028 or whatever it is that we're worrying about. What words of wisdom and encouragement do you have from these ancient writers?
20: Right. Well, I suppose maybe two things. One is to remain optimistic in the sense that apocalypses haven't happened despite the millennia-long tradition of expecting them and predicting them down to the specific day that is supposed to happen. But also the paradox that speaks to the times we're living in that, in a sense, we've all become doomsday preppers in various ways, that it's not a less of a fringe thing. And if you're not ready to build a bunker or get a go bag even ready to go, that there's something to be said for reading apocalyptic stories, whether they're in my book or in the Bible or modern post-apocalyptic fiction. I think the ancients thought that these stories can help us prepare psychologically for crises. It doesn't have to be a crisis of the end of the world, but it can also be just sort of preparation for any sort of crises that may hit you throughout the day, that this idea of foresight and forethought, thinking about the worst possible scenario, not that you should be completely negative about it, but preparing for the worst and perhaps expecting the best.
14: Well, I hope the world, if it comes to an end, won't be before this program airs. So, Christopher, thank you so much for joining us.
20: You're welcome. Thank you for having me.
13: Christopher Starr from Middlebury College, editor of How to Face the End of the World, an ancient guide for apocalyptic times. 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
14: Coming up, in our current cultural moment, is it hopeful or foolish to value honesty? Can we even figure out what to value if we don't know what really matters?
13: Making honesty matter, when Philosophy Talk continues.
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0: This is Philosophy Talk, and it's our annual summer reading list. I'm Josh Landy.
1: And I'm Devin Strolovich, sitting in for Ray Briggs. We're talking to the authors of new and recent books that speak to our dangerous times.
0: One of the biggest dangers is the gigantic increase in lying.
1: I don't believe you.
0: Yeah, nice one, Devin. Do you really not remember what's been happening over the last few decades?
2: People have got to know whether or not their president's a crook. Well, I'm not a crook.
3: I did not have sexual relations with that woman, Miss Lewinsky.
4: They're eating the dogs, the people that came in. They're eating the cats. They're eating the pets.
1: Look, I know politicians have been bending the truth since time immemorial. And politics is hardly the only domain where people act dishonestly. But as a huge fan of truth, I'm pretty dismayed at the increase in flagrant mendacity.
0: Yeah, me too. So we spoke to Christian Miller, professor of philosophy at Wake Forest University, and author of the new book, The Honesty Crisis, Preserving Our Most Treasured Virtue in an Increasingly Dishonest World. We asked him why honesty matters.
5: So I think it matters in all kinds of ways. It matters from a religious perspective. It matters from an individual perspective. But maybe we can start with why it matters from a societal perspective. So imagine what the opposite would be like. Imagine a society where there's not honesty. We would instrumentalize other people, treat them merely as means to our own ends. We would not have genuine relationships with other people. And I think most importantly, we would live in fear in a society like that. We would always be worried, are people going to take advantage of us, cheat, lie, steal? And that's not a society we want to live in.
0: So that sounds like something Immanuel Kant would say, right? He had that nice way of thinking about why honesty is valuable in relation to what he called the categorical imperative, right? So the idea that if you're thinking about a principle of action, if that principle is one that you can live with everyone abiding by, then that's okay. But if you can't, then you shouldn't do it. You shouldn't allow yourself to do it. And that sounds like the argument you're making here. You're saying, look, I don't want to live in a society where everyone just lies all the time. So that means I shouldn't lie. I shouldn't just allow myself to say whatever comes into my head at any given time. Is that part of your inspiration here?
5: Part of my inspiration. I think you could support it from a variety of perspectives, though. From a Kantian perspective, yes, you know, thinking about universalizability. From an Aristotelian virtue ethical perspective, it's just not a virtuous way to live or have a society. From a utilitarian perspective, focusing on maximizing the overall good, that's not going to happen in a society where there's dishonesty. However, there's a caveat to all this, though, which is, although it might be important for society to be honest, it doesn't automatically follow that it's important for me to be honest. So we have to think about, can we make a good case to convince the individual to be honest, as well as stress how important it is for society to be honest?
1: Well, and that was going to be my follow-up question. This is why it's good for society. Why is it good for me as an individual?
5: Yeah. So I'll play devil's advocate for a second. Here's a case for why it's not. Going all the way back to Plato, there's this idea of maybe the best life is one of public virtue and private vice. And so in this context, I project myself as having an honest, you know, character that wins me lots of friends and good reputation in society. But in private, I might cut corners, cheat on my taxes, do things on the internet I'm not supposed to, tell some lies here and there, and maybe that's the best kind of life. However, now I'll go back into my own view, which is to say, I think the best life for the individual is also one of not just the society, but the individual is also one of genuine honesty. Why? Well, there is something that's missing from that double life, that fake life of outward virtue and inward vice. And I think it's something that's really important that we care about a great deal, and it's genuine relationships. If I want to have loving relationships and deep friendships, I need to have honesty. I can't just fake that. I can't just pretend like I'm friends with you and be really friends with you. I have to care about you for your own sake and value you for your own sake. And that's what's missing. I think it's so important from the life of the fake honest person.
1: So your book is called The Honesty Crisis. You think honesty is in trouble today in a way that it hasn't been. Is that right?
5: That's correct. So an honesty crisis has two features. One is that dishonesty is more tempting than it's been in the past. And also, dishonesty is easier to get away with than it's been in the past. So that's a bad combination. It's more appealing to be dishonest, and it's easier to do it and get away with it and not get caught.
0: All right, let's take those two things one at a time. Why is it easier to do now? That is to say, why is it easier to lie and cheat and deceived than it has been in the past.
5: So the kind of underlying thread throughout all these honesty crises is technology. Mm-hmm. And it's not saying that technology is inherently dishonest or honest. It's technology, I think, is value neutral. But it provides us with new capacities that we didn't have before to engage in behaviors like dishonest behaviors and that we couldn't before, and to get away with them in an easier way. So that's pretty abstract. Maybe I can take a case study. One of the ones I look at is AI student cheating. Students have cheated for a long time, going all the way back to classrooms, whenever they started. That cheating ramped up when we had the internet, where they could go online and extract material and put them into the papers, not cite their sources and claim that this was their work. And now we have this newfangled thing, which can write a paper, given the prompt, match the style of students' previous work, have an output that looks really good. And here's the thing, undetectable, at least as of now, undetectable that it was not written by the students and it was actually written by the AI. So the technology is helping us mask the dishonesty in ways that are weren't available in the past.
1: And that does seem like a case where, if successful, that kind of dishonesty will be rewarded. Are there new incentives for dishonesty that weren't there before? Has something made it more compelling to people to go with their dishonest selves?
5: Yeah, students would be tempted to do this if they didn't think it was rewarding in some way. Here, what are the rewards? Well, first of all, there's efficiency, greater efficiency. It's much less time-consuming than writing a paper the traditional way. Secondly, the end product is often better than what the student would have produced themselves if left to their own devices. So they're saving a lot of time, and they're likely going to get a better grade. So it's perceived as extremely rewarding, and you're not likely to get caught and punished for doing it. So the temptation to use it is very strong, very hard to resist. In fact, this is an area where I'm pretty pessimistic we'll be able to do anything to defend honesty other than just taking AI out of the students' hands. And like many professors, I'm making them do all their graded work in the classroom now.
0: Which is a huge loss because, you know, you and I and Devin, we all know how important it is for students to fine-tune their thinking and reasoning capacities by doing things like writing a research paper, right? Writing an answer to a really interesting and thorny philosophical question using their own brain and spending a couple of weeks and thinking about objections and counterarguments. And so we have a kind of a perfect storm today. On the one hand, new technologies that make it easier to cheat, and of course, in the case of social media, easier to disseminate lies. And then on the other hand, and in a set of incentives, these perverse incentives that make it really attractive for people to cheat and lie. We haven't talked about those incentives at the level of, for example, corporations or politicians. I mean, presumably it's not just, a student who feels like they don't have enough time to finish their paper. It's also, you know, could be a political party. It could be an oil company. Is that something that's changed, or is it kind of, you know, an age-old thing, but just ramped up with new technologies?
5: Well, that's my theme in the entire book, is honesty crises are not brand new. They're taking what has already happened in the past and ramping it up and accelerating it and making it more appealing and harder to detect. I don't think, though, to address your question directly, I don't think it's just limited to the individuals. There's no reason to think that. There's every reason to think that it's happening at the corporate level, it's happening at the political level, it's happening at the religious level. So in one of my chapters, I also focus on how religious institutions are struggling with this phenomenon too, which I think is probably less well-recognized and less well-appreciated. I think it's just pervasive.
0: You're listening to Philosophy Talk. It's our annual summer reading special, and we're talking to Christian Miller from Wake Forest University, author of The Honesty Crisis.
1: I wonder if I could inject a little perverse optimism here, only insofar as it seems like, and not to tie things to the current moment too much, but the current U.S. administration seems to actually be heading in a more honest direction. You know, they're dropping a lot of dog whistles and saying openly what their project is. The Equal Employment Office is encouraging white Christian men to file civil rights lawsuits. The Secretary of Defense is, you know, describing what he wants to do with American power in pretty plain terms. Is there anything the open corruption is in some sense less dishonest. Is there, what's going on there given the crisis you're writing about?
0: Was that supposed to be an optimistic question, Kevin?
5: I'm not sure what to say about that. One thing I'll note, though, in passing, is that you're rightly pointing out an interesting feature of honesty, which is that honesty doesn't have to be with respect to something that's morally correct or truthful. It just needs to be with respect to how you happen to see the world. So if they see the world this way, if they think, for example, that there was an election stolen from them, if that's really how they see the world and they communicate that to the world, they're being honest. And if they really think that this is the right way to live today and behave it today, whether they're right or not, if they think that and they're communicating that and not pulling a fast one on the audience, they are actually satisfying the demands of honesty, because honesty tracks how you see the world. It doesn't track how the world actually is or what's actually right or wrong. So interestingly, you may not be able to accuse the contemporary administration of dishonesty in some of these areas, even though they might be seriously mistaken.
1: Cold comfort.
0: Yeah, I often think of that line from the French philosopher La Rochefoucauld, who said that hypocrisy is the homage that vice pays to virtue. And I think maybe sometimes hypocrisy is better than outright, cruelty and so on. Right? I would love it if there was more of a culture of honor and integrity, which I feel like, has been, and not that everything was great in the past, don't get me wrong, but I feel there was at other times in human history a greater emphasis on integrity and on honor. I don't think that the media in the United States are helping. I don't think they are taking a principled stand against dishonesty. Instead, they just run as a headline whatever it is that somebody just said, very often without giving an indication that there might be a reason to doubt what the person just said, or whether, without saying this person has a track record of telling an enormous amount of falsehoods or whatever.

0: percent of Republicans in a survey said they would share something that 16% believe to be true.
1: Only 16, yeah.
0: 16%. And you also point out that falses are 70% more likely to be shared than true statements. I mean, these are terrifying statistics.
2: They are. And the one in particular, the example you're referring to was this headline, over 500 migrant caravanners arrested with suicide vests. So
0: that
2: clearly
0: sounds true
2: not
0: to me.
2: Accurate. All right. Well, didn't sound true to most of the participants here. And yet, as you said, 51% of Republicans were willing to, at least said they were willing to share it. And it's not just Republicans here. That was what was in that particular study. This is alarming and shocking, I think, and disturbing. So to now pivot to what can we do about it and try and be a little bit optimistic here. I think this makes a case for more intervention, as you called for. It's just a question of what form is that intervention going to take, or what should that look like? And experimental research is toying with a variety of different forms. I think they look promising. For example, fact-checking, we're familiar with, having some kind of disclaimer afterwards saying this has been fact-checked and this has been found of dubious authenticity. Another thing that you would also allude to your point is source-checking. So flagging a piece of news as coming from a dubious source. Not the particular piece of news, but the source in general, giving us a kind of filter for how to process that particular news story. And a third thing that's being investigated is accuracy prompts. So not saying that that particular story is questionable, but making sure people are in an accurate state of mind, so they're not caught up in a social media state of mind trying to get followers and likes and grow their presence, but they're really keeping in mind the importance of accuracy in their belief formation and in their social media sharing. And these prompts, I think actually of anything that I've seen so far, these kind of accuracy prompts when given to people are pretty effective in pushing back against sharing misinformation. So I'm pretty encouraged there.
1: Okay, so Christian, if you had one last piece of advice for a listener who wants to navigate and even mitigate this honesty crisis, what would it be?
2: It's easy, I think, to go after other people, especially today, go after certain politicians or corporations or whatever. I would say, by all means, but there's also this point of looking at ourselves and thinking about our own character. And that's what I really try and do in the book, is not just to make it a matter of them, but making it a matter of us and saying, look, most of us are probably not honest either. And if we're honest with ourselves, we'll realize we're probably not honest. And so let's start in a very concrete way with ourselves, first getting a better understanding of what honesty is, then thinking about in our own lives, where are some impediments to honesty? Where are we tempted to lie, cheat, steal, BS, and self-deceive ourselves? And then finally, what can we concretely and practically do to improve our own lives in these areas where we struggle and fall short? So I'd like to make the focus be on us as opposed to them.
1: And what could be more philosophical than self-examination?
2: Sounds good to me.
1: Well, Christian, thank you. I can honestly say that this was a great conversation. Thank you so much for joining us.
2: Honestly, I'm very grateful for you having me on the show. Really appreciate it.
0: Christian Miller from Wake Forest University, author of The Honesty Crisis, Preserving Our Most Treasured Virtue in an Increasingly Dishonest World. 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

0: It's a philosophical summer reading list. I'm Josh Landy, and this is Philosophy Talk, the program that questions everything.
1: Except your intelligence. I'm Devin Strolovich, sitting in for Ray Briggs, and we're talking about thought-provoking books for dangerous times.
0: Not all books out this year have been about the end of the world, and here are a couple of great suggestions from our listeners.
2: Hi, Wayne from Redwood City. This is my summer read suggestion. Original Sin on the Genetics of Vice, The Problem of Blame, and the Future of Forgiveness by Catherine Page Harden. This book is an exploration of why people and other creatures do bad things. From original sin to genetics, nature versus nurture, determinism versus free will, upbringing versus societal forces, and combined with our lived experiences, it nicely ties things back to the human equation. Often starting with case histories, she melds together logical, non-logical, and contradictory threads from religion, philosophy, culture, animal behavior, genetics, criminal justice, etc., never giving fixed answers, but rather leaving one with much to ponder and hopefully to discuss with others.
3: Hi, Tom Lockard, San Francisco. I'm recommending Daniel Kalman's latest book, The Director, which is about G.W. Pabst, a German filmmaker who left Germany, went to Hollywood, then went back to Germany. Kalman's story is historical fiction. It deals heavily with the curiosity and the complexity and the complicity of working with an authoritarian regime and the compromises that were made under his circumstances. And while it's historical fiction, a lot of the story does ring true and stands in contrast to other German actors and artists and directors such as Murnau or Lang, Billy Wilder, who came to the U.S., but then in Pabst's case went back to Germany. Highly recommended. It's a popular book, and I believe it's just now gone into paperback.
1: Thanks very much to Tom and Wayne for those recommendations. You can find more about those books, along with others that speak to our dangerous times, over at our website, philosophytalk.org.
0: Now, one of the deepest dangers these days, at least around these parts, is that many people feel they no longer matter, that their projects have been blocked, their sources of value have disappeared.
1: An old friend of the show, Rebecca Neuberger-Goldstein, has a new book on this subject. It's called The Mattering Instinct, How Our Deepest Longing Drives Us and Divides Us. She says there are four different ways to feel like your life matters.
0: Right, so some people feel like what they do matters to God or the universe. So those folks reckon each of us was created for a particular reason, with a specific purpose. And Rebecca calls those folks the transcenders.
1: Then there are the socializers, who feel like what they do matters to the people around them, their family, their friends, their community.
0: Yeah, and I feel like I'm in Rebecca's third category, what she calls the strivers. We feel like what we do matters for its own sake, or at least we hope it does. To me, for example, it's just important to think about beautiful novels and discuss deep philosophical questions. Other people are trying to tell us more about the cosmos or making great paintings or climbing a mountain because it was there.
1: Now that's very different from Rebecca's final category, the competitors. Those are people who think their life matters only because they're doing better than the next guy. They always have to have more than everyone else. Basically, their life matters because your life doesn't.
0: So we wanted to know which way of mattering Rebecca thinks is the best.
4: The best in terms of what seems to be the most satisfying, that is, delivers the greatest wallop of I really matter, is transcenders. It really is. You know, I was created by a purpose, by the almighty something or other, right? God, whether you call it God or not. And I matter to that whose own mattering can't be doubted.
0: So nice work if you can get it, right? If you can believe
4: exactly.
0: That.
4: If you can believe that. Yeah, nice work if you can get it, exactly.
0: But you don't rule out the others. And, you know, you're refreshingly pluralist, right? You quote this lovely line from Rumi, there are hundreds of ways to kneel and kiss the ground. And it seems like your thought is, you know, whichever one works for you. Is that about right?
4: With some moral provisos that you're not undermining anybody else's right to pursue their mattering as they best can do. And even better, if you're kind of adding something of value. But most of all, it has to give you your reason to pursue your life with as much enthusiasm as you can, kind of light you up, and not undermine anybody else's right to be lit up.
1: Is there a way to be a competitive matterer without undermining other people?
4: Well, you can hide it well. One example that I really love is a scientist that I know who did tremendous work. He won a Nobel Prize, right? Because the work was, so this is a real contribution. And somebody else who knows him better than I, we were talking about him, his work, and he said he was happy for all of 15 minutes when he got the call from Stockholm. And then, you know, it occurred to him, other people have also won Nobel Prizes. That was the end of his happiness. So, you know, but he did the best he could with his temperament, his very competitive temperament.
0: So that's a case, right? So this fourth strategy for battering, this competition strategy, seems like it's going to be hard to find a powerfully strong, good version of it. But in the other three cases, there are good and bad versions, right? So you can be a transcender whose faith causes them to do good things in the world. Or you could be a transcender who, you know, becomes a kind of violent fanatic. And similarly, you can be a socializer who spreads love and joy in the community, or you can join a cult. And you can be a striver who makes great art, or you can be a striver who sort of, you know, ruins your life by being fanatically devoted to something that doesn't matter very much. How do you avoid following the wrong path and get yourself onto the right path?
4: Yeah, well, it's terrifically hard. And we do, if it's working for us, we do also have a tendency to universalize this. This is the way it ought to be done for everybody, which makes us very annoying.
0: and dangerous in some cases, right?
4: And dangerous, right? And I collect such statements, you know, false universalizing, I call them. Mathematicians who say, you know, the purpose of life is to hypothesize and prove. Fashion designer who said, if you don't dress well, basically she said, you're nobody. You're nobody. You have no right to live. So, you know, we have this universalizing capacity, which we ought to watch. So I think the most important thing, these three things, you know, is it working for you? Good. Is it undermining anybody else's? You know, the last thing is, you know, to... perhaps you can even do something that would abet some of the good things in life. Peace, justice, knowledge, beauty. This is an added bonus, I think. So that there are some objective criteria by which to judge these things. It's not all just how you feel.
1: Now, the instinct itself to matter to yourself or whatever, the way I feel it most is having a downside is not with one of the particular strategies, but just the potential for existential crisis of lacking a project, or even maybe not worse, but somewhere just short of total existential despair. I have a project, it matters to me, but, you know, it's just what fell into my lap. Owen Flanagan was on this program some years ago, Finding Meaning in a Material World was the episode, and he said something, he said that our values are given to us largely without our conscious consent, and that should make us more humble. And that works, but it also means my whole constitution, my character was, you know, I had no role in the making and deciding what mattered. What do I do then?
4: Yeah. Well, I do think that actually we should take responsibility for it. That's actually one of the reasons I wrote the book, that we should look at this and we should not be passive participants in our own lives. Mm. And, you know, I was given a set of directions that came with my birth. It truly was not working for me. You know, it made me not want to grow up. You know, I would think with despair as a child, I had no enthusiasm for my life. That is a very bad thing, you know. So look, sometimes it works. We're born into, you know, we inherit from our parents who we might be very similar to. And so it worked for them. So it's going to work for us, but sometimes not, or teachers or society. I think, you know, that society itself is handing out certain, you know, this is the way to do it. And it's leaving many people feeling as if they don't matter. In fact, that we're having a crisis of mattering. Money, fame, and power, you know, that's kind of hogging mattering. And that's the worst thing to hog.
0: That's really interesting, Rebecca. So we're talking about money, fame, and power. And that's one of the things I find most compelling in your book. I mean, a terrific book from start to finish. But one of the things I like the most is this account that it gives of our contemporary moment and what's going wrong. Because as you point out, many things in the world around us are, if anything, a little less horrible than they were in the past, right? So, for example, extreme poverty, things like that. And yet, from a subjective standpoint, a lot of people feel pretty miserable, pretty bleak. And part of the answer to that conundrum has to do with the way we're being encouraged to chase these zero-sum objectives. Things that
4: exactly.
0: If one person has it, the other people can't have it. Money, fame, power. Why? I mean, why are we in this predicament? Why are the old forms of mattering seeming to diminish and perhaps even disappear?
4: I think it's a confluence of many factors. One is something that actually, as a secular humanist, I very much applaud, and that is the eclipsing of the transcender mode of, you know, that most people are not looking for it in terms of religion. They may outwardly be, but that is often just a form of power and dominance. The real transcenders who see their life in this, and the one thing you can say about many of the forms of religion is, you know, that there was, we all matter in the eyes of God. I mean, that, you know, it may not have played out that way, but that's the line, and there was something about that as democratizing. And the other thing, again, which, oh my goodness, I certainly applaud, is previously marginalized people of color, women coming up, getting their rights, being seen as equal and mattering to other people who have been left, feel that they've been left behind and overshadowed. They've really taken to a zero-sum sense of mattering, only it's sort of group zero-sum. This group is rising at the expense of me. I've spoken to many people of this sort, including an ex-neo-Nazi who felt that extremely strongly. You know, and when a leader, I won't name any names, but when a leader themselves seems to suffer from some kind of privation of mattering, although this leader ought not to, considering how powerful this leader is. But that's the psychological makeup, so that the leader is genuinely aggrieved. He knows how to work up this aggrievement on a very large scale. Don DeLillo had said that longing on a large scale is what makes history. Mm. And I would say, yeah, longing to matter. You know, this deep core of us, nothing can make history like that. And I think that's what's been going on.
0: So in a way, maybe your diagnosis is something like that more and more people these days are suffering from a sense that their lives don't matter in the ways that they would want them to matter. They're being made not to matter. And then politicians or rabble-rousers or people who themselves just want to get famous on the internet are inviting those same people to blame somebody, and in particular to blame scapegoats, to blame immigrants and so on, rather than understanding that actually, no, that, you know, ultimately what's happened is that things like technology, new technologies and other social changes have stripped you of these old ways of mattering.
4: And look, we may all be radically stripped, you know, if AI takes away some of our noblest, even, ways of trying to pursue our mattering, you know, solves the mathematical problems for us and physics problems and, you know, creates better novels and composes better music, right? Yeah. So AI itself is looming as something that could radically transform how we seek our mannering.
0: So, lest we remain within the bleak, what sort of rays of hope do you see? Do you see any possibilities, or at least do you have any recommendations for how we can move beyond this mattering crisis that we're in right now and help people to find ways of mattering, ways of making their lives matter in spite of all the forces arrayed against them?
4: Well, you know, we created technology to serve human flourishing, and I think that we ought to keep that utmost in our mind and not rob us of some of our noblest endeavors. I also think that there are certain things that humans can do that AI will never be. Human to human kind of thing. In my happiest moments, I think, well, wouldn't it be amazing if, you know, if you are of a heroic striver type? Heroic striver has come basically in four flavors: intellectual, and it could be several of these, but intellectual, artistic, athletic, and ethical. Well, wouldn't that be great if we became ethical human strivers, seeing how much we could do for each other, for sentient life in general, for the planet, you know, so that our heroic efforts would go towards something that could not be replaced by machines.
0: I think that's the key. I mean, that's, again, one of the things I liked in your book is this sense that it's not just a matter of individuals finding solutions, which, of course, you know, you encourage people to do and to, you know, to do the most good that we can. That seems absolutely right to me. But also to encourage institutions to do things.
4: Exactly right.
0: To reward people for for doing good, and for also, you know, not only for doing good, but also for helping other people to have lives that matter. That seems like a super important thing for us all to be doing.
4: Super important. Yes, yes, yes. People do matter in virtue of their being people. But, you know, other things also matter. Beauty matters, you know. I mean, it might just be tending your garden. Yeah. There are creative ways and there are destructive ways of serving this mattering instinct and for creativity. I think we all are.
1: Becca, I think this conversation mattered. It mattered to me, and I hope it matters to our listeners. Thank you so much for the book and for joining us today.
4: Well, thank you so much. Thank you. This has been a pleasure for me.
0: Rebecca Neuberger-Goldstein, author of The Mattering Instinct, How Our Deepest Longing Drives Us and Divides Us. Got more summer reading recommendations? 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
0: Our executive producer is James Kess. The senior producer is the guy sitting next to me, Devin Strolovich. Special thanks to Merle Kessler, Angela Johnston, Karen Edgelooney, Steve Choi, and Linda Fagan.
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0: 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I'm Lisa Doran from Inverness, California, and I listen to KWMR every chance I get.
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Good afternoon, everybody. It is 1:01 in the afternoon. It's just about time for another episode of Free to Dream Radio with Kristen and Wolf Lawless. Coming to you, we're going to be playing last week's archive this week as they are out and about in the wider world. But I hope you're having a lovely afternoon. 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And as I get that queued up, let's consider these wise words from Bob Marley.

0: 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Good afternoon. 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I am your host, Kristen Lawless, and I'm here with my co-host,
1: Wolf Lawless.
0: And we have another all-vinyl set for you today. Today, we picked all women artists across a wide array of genres. So I think you might be surprised. See what you think. Here we go.

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Another boy was sliding up the hallway. His gold nerves merged perfectly. He merged perfectly with the hallway. He merged perfectly with the mirror in the hallway. The boy looked at Johnny. Johnny wanted to run, but the movie kept moving as planned. The boy took Johnny.

0: 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There's no land but the land. There's no sea but the sea.
1: Possibilities up there.
0: Of the key.
1: There's a wall of possibilities.
0: Possibilities
1: up there.

And that was Bonnie Raitt with Been Too Long at the Fair. Before that, we heard Mazzy Star with Rhymes of an Hour. Before that was Patti Smith with Land. Before that was Joni Mitchell with a live version of Black Crow. And we kicked it off with Nina Simone's Do I Move You? We want to invite you to an event this weekend at the Culture Shop on the back lawn. Wolf and I will be DJing along with Wolf's dad, Lawless Sound System, and fellow KWMR radio host, Cute Radio. And we will also be enjoying some nice wines from Portugal, France, and Italy. So come out and have some fun. We'll do some dancing. Wolf has some really good songs that he wants to play for everyone to dance to. Okay, you are listening to KWMR. 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And we also want to let you know you can join KWMR at the Tamales Festival. 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I hope you're enjoying this episode of Free to Dream Radio. This is episode number 22, and we've been having so much fun here on KWMR. We're going to get back into some more music now with our all women artists, all vinyl set for you. Hope you enjoy.

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2: That was pretty. Y'all was right.

with push and shove. 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

0: And that was Roberta Flack with Compared to What? Before that was Turn Me Away, Get Money by Erykah Badu. Before that was Minnie Riperton with Inside Your Love. Before that was Staple Singers with You're Gonna Make Me Cry. And we kicked that off with Gladys Knight and the Pips, Better You Go Your Way. So we will be away next week, but we will be back on the 10th in studio with a very special guest. And we also hope to see you this weekend at the Culture Shop, where we'll be playing some music live. And Wolf has some special selections, including this last track we're going to leave you with, because you can't play an all-women set without the Queen. All right. We will see you in 2 weeks, if not sooner, at the Culture Shop this weekend.
1: Peace out.

Excuse me. Well, good afternoon, everyone. It is 1:58 in the afternoon. Sorry for that abrupt transition there. And big thanks to Kristen and Wolf Lawless for another great Free to Dream Radio. Coming up next at 2 p.m., we've got Classical Thursday. That's from 2 to 4 this afternoon, followed by Tea Time Books with Howard Dillon, who will be back live in the studio reading to you. Well, according to the National Weather Service forecast for this afternoon, we've still got rain coming down. It's drizzling as I can see out the window here at the old Creamery building, mainly before 5 p.m., high near 65 this afternoon, light winds, west-southwest winds. And tonight we got patchy fog after 2 a.m., otherwise mostly cloudy with a low around 52. Looking forward to the Labor Day weekend. We've got patchy fog and mostly clear skies during the days, including on Labor Day itself, which is currently predicted to be sunny with a high near 76. All right, it's just about 2 o'clock in the afternoon. I do want to mention that you can join KWMR at the Tamales Festival this weekend, speaking of Labor Day. Live music, crafts, food, local artisans, and more. That's happening Sunday, September the 6th. It starts at noon, and admission is free. And we'll be up there with a big old booth and showing our support and enjoying the newly robust signal that is happening up in Tamales. KWMR signal, that is. All right, with that, going to hand things over to Classical Thursday this afternoon.

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Thank you.

Thank you.

We are in the middle of Symphony No. 1 by Jolie Braga Santos. The second part will be heard after the break. This is the Symphony No. 1 in D major, composed in 1946. The first four symphonies, which followed each other quite rapidly between the age of 22 and 27, were immediately performed by the Portuguese Radio Symphony Orchestra in Lisbon and met with great success. The conductor was Pedro de Freitas Branco. He was the founder of the Portuguese Radio Symphony Orchestra as well. He was a friend of Ravel and Manuel de Falla and former director of the Orchestre Lamoureux in Paris. 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This is Classical Thursday with your host, Emmanuel. 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

0: Oh, hi, this is KWNR's 90.5 Point Reyes Station, 89.9 Bolinas, y 92.3 San Jerónimo Valley. Aquí en el oeste de Marín, su voz.
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2: Welcome to today's second part of Classical Thursday on KWMR. My name is Emmanuel, to entertain you and to share with you yet another brand new release. I am Orpheus. Rolando Villazon and Christina Pluhar joined the Arpeggiata on a new composition of I Am Orpheus on Deutsche Grammophon. I'm so glad of those record companies sending me all those new releases. Those two people reunited to premiere Pluhar Orpheus Son in 2021, but with problems and COVID and whatnot, the record just came out.

Orpheus on you, with Larpeggia and Christina Pluhar. This is based on the work by Monteverdi, and his contemporary as well by Gluck, Gardel, and Banfa, on Classical Thursday, on KWMR. Next, I have for you another brand new release, Anna Celeste, with the Estonian National Symphony Orchestra, led by Nimi Järvi. A romantic from Kharkiv, music of Sergei Bokhievich.

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To conclude today's program, I propose we listen to Jeff Beal, a piece entitled Body in Motion, maybe inspired by Smetana the Moldau, recorded with the Los Angeles Chamber Orchestra, conducted by Leonard Slatkin, and the violin soloist is Kelly Hall Tompkins.

the first of three movements of Body in Motion, composed by Jeff Beal and played here in 2025 with the Los Angeles Chamber Orchestra under the baton of Leonard Stalkin. I will play all three movements next time we meet. This is all the time we have together on this Classical Thursday. I will be back on the 1st of October because it'll be the first Thursday of the next month. Until then, you can catch me in other programs. And to check all them, go to radioalacarte.com. My name is Emmanuel. You can reach me at emmanuelgps@gmail.com. And remember, a small act of kindness goes a very long way. Until next time, be safe.

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Tea Time Books coming right up.

Good afternoon, and welcome to another edition of Tea Time Books this afternoon with Howard Dillon. And instead of launching straight into the book I have been reading for the last few months, I'm going to tell you a little bit about what I've been up to these last weeks and what I and others are up to the next two weekends. And that is a translation, a modern translation of Molière's Imaginary Invalid from 1675, called Sick to Death, translated and adapted by Jeff Hoyle, produced by Sharon Drake, 4 p.m. at the amphitheatre, the open-air amphitheatre at St. Columba's in Inverness. For some time, people locally have been referring it to Shakespeare at Inverness. This year, it's Molière at Inverness. But all at the same place, the beautiful open-air amphitheatre down below St. Columba's, Inverness. And performances are this coming weekend, September 5, 6, 7. That's Saturday, Sunday, and Monday, Labor Day, all at 4 p.m. And the following weekend, Saturday and Sunday, the 12th and 13th of September, also 4 p.m. at the amphitheatre. And I'm very happy to be associated with it. It's a lot of fun. It's pretty funny. And there's a few surprises, some fine local people playing mostly cameos, but some with longer appearances. Sharon Drake, of course, and Jeff Hoyle are truly wonderful as the leads, the stalwarts holding the piece together, but all kinds of wonderful local performers from the age of, I think the youngest performer is about 13, up to who knows how old. Some of the old crocks who are wandering about on stage. But it's a lot of fun, and you might have heard us talking a little bit yesterday morning on Amanda Eichstadt had a little section on the show. A few of us got in on a Zoom that was recorded. And I do encourage you to go. Tickets are available through St. Columba's Inverness website. Go to the St. Columba, that's C-O-L-U-M-B-A, St. Columba Inverness, and the website will enable you to buy tickets. And the seats are unreserved seating, but it's a good idea if you bring a cushion, maybe a blanket. It could be hot days. Today it's, of course, raining for our dress rehearsal. But they say the weekend should be nice and sunny. And 4 p.m., the sun will just be going off the main part of the amphitheater and vanishing behind the hill. But, you know, you bring something comfortable to sit on. You bring a lawn chair if you like. No umbrellas, please, because those tend to block the view of the people behind you. And no large hats. Well, you know, large hats if you're going to sort of crouch down. But, yeah, you know, so it could be sunny, could be nice. Bring a blanket, bring a cushion, bring a little picnic, something to eat, something to drink. No rustly chip bags, please. And enjoy the performance. This weekend, Saturday, Sunday, Monday, all at 4 p.m. Following weekend, 12th and 13th of September, 4 p.m. Okay. So that's that. Told you about that I have. Also to tell you that the Tamales Festival with live music, craft, food, artisans, and more is on Sunday, September the 6th, which is this coming Sunday, starting at noon, admission free at the Tamales Festival, presumably at the Tamales Town Hall, where we did the last thing I did with Sharon Drake and Jeff Hoyle, which was the Christmas Carol staged reading
live stage reading of Dickens' Christmas Carol at the Tomatoes Town Hall, which is a beautiful space that I had not formerly appreciated. Anyway, let's get back to Tea Time Books here this afternoon.

So, if you've been following the show at all, you may remember that I've been reading to you from a book from 1939 called The Argonauts by five writers: Lillian Ross, George Whitman, Joe Wershba, Helen Ross, Lillian's sister, and Mel Fiske, whom I knew when he lived in Bolinas up until a few years ago, and who is now, of course, deceased. A wonderful human being who went on to fight through World War II once America joined. In 1942, he joined the Marines and fought across the Pacific and survived and went on to have a long and interesting life, ending up in Bolinas. But this book is set during his youth when he and four friends bought a secondhand car and drove across the United States of America from east to west for the first time for all of them. And they are all apprentice journalists, and the occasion for the impetus for the drive was a journalistic conference in San Francisco. But having attended that, they then went north and later south up and down the coast to examine the state of the country. They'd had a little touch of the final stages of the Dust Bowl and the Great Depression that was still echoing around the country in the late 30s. And here they are in Texas, East Texas, San Antonio, and they're visiting one of those the Conservation Corps places. And just now they're in San Antonio and they're talking to young people in some of the shops around. So we're just going to take it up from where we left off as they wander about the streets of San Antonio, Texas, in 1939, in late August, early September. So World War II has just begun in Europe, not yet affecting the United States of America.

0: Helen met George outside, and they went into the air-cooled Joskin's department store. At the sweater counter, a tall, thin woman wearing a small silver cross continued talking about the war. She had worked part-time for 11 years. At last, the store had given her a permanent job a few months before. Her husband was sick and unemployed.
1: "They got no right," she said, "to start this war business all over again. We had enough of it 20 years ago. My husband is just the age they take for war."
0: San Antonio, like Seattle, Kansas City, or Brooklyn. Dick Jeffrey, lean and slow-speaking secretary to Maury Maverick, took us on a tour of the city. We saw the Alamo. "Old Sam Houston," mused Dick Jeffrey. "There's an old story about him and Senator Shepard. Both shouted, 'Down with liquor,' but they went about it in different ways." We looked at Davy Crockett's shot can and powder horn. Shot pouch at the moss from the oak on the San Jacinto battleground where Sam Houston lay wounded when Santa Anna surrendered his sword. We read the familiar, "Thermopylae had its messenger of death, the Alamo had none." We had learned about the defense of the Alamo in our schoolrooms. About all we remembered was, "Remember the Alamo." We saw La Villita restored by WPA workers. La Villita, the little town where old Ben Milan held out against the Mexicans. Across the plaza from City Hall, we visited the Spanish governor's palace, complete with wishing well and fountain, musty and still smelling of the old aristocracy. An original dagger tree in the garden still looked menacing with its sharp and pointed leaves. The keystone over the entrance bore the Habsburg coat of arms and the date 1749. Dick Jeffrey drove us out to the San Jose Mission, built from stone. Soldiers and their families had lived there when the Spanish sought to stop the encroachment of the French. Its mill had been built in 1720 for grinding meal, and the stone used to grind corn was hundreds of years old. Jeffrey took us to Fort Houston, shaped like a quadrangle, inhabited by military men in a military way. A tame deer and peacocks on the lawn, together with swans in a pond, contrasted strangely with the prim uniform houses and barracks. Randolph Field looked like a summer resort with its tile-roofed homes, large swimming pool, and cool-looking lawns. Only the roaring bombers overhead and the large hangars reminded us that Randolph Field, like Kelly and Brooks and Fort Houston, were places of war. We had $4 left. Mel sat dejectedly in a corner of our swank tourist house. "We can't move because the car has to be fixed." "Take it to the garage and fix it," said Lillian. "When the check comes, we can call for the car."
2: "I've got a headache," complained Joe.
1: "What we all need," said Helen, "is some relaxation. Let's go to a movie."
0: George looked coldly at her. "We got $4 left between us and New York."
2: "I've got a headache," said Joe.
0: We voted. Helen, Joe, and George went to the movies. Mel took the car to a garage and joined them later. Lillian sat alone in the air-conditioned house, and worried. Sitting cross-legged on the bed with a typewriter propped on her knees, she typed slowly and tore up what she had written. She washed socks and pajamas, returned the typewriter, and waited. The morning mail came without the expected letter. The afternoon mail came, a letter for Joe. The others returned.
2: "We saw Mara Alexander in The Rains Came," announced Helen.
0: "Yep," said George. "She rushes into a room, picks up the dog, and rushes out after closing the door. What a part! What acting!"
2: "We walked back," said Mel. "The car's in the garage."
1: "The check didn't come, did it?"
2: "Not yet."
0: "Suppose..." The tourist owner knocked on the door.
2: "There's a special delivery letter here for you."
0: "Check. $100 and no cents. Letter. I said I would not let you down, and here is an additional proof." "George, this has to take us a long way. No more cigarettes." "What understanding. Isn't he sweet?"
2: "What a dope I was to believe in Pirandello."
0: "Let's get the car out of the garage. Now, we've got to finish additional chapters." We phoned Mrs. Maverick, who came down to our royal suite and cashed the check. We took the car out of the garage.
2: "Look at my letter," said Joe. "The boys at Brooklyn College have started a Bring Worshipa Back campaign. They're getting out petitions and buttons and collection cans. They promise to have some money for us by the time we reach New Orleans."
0: "And you were worrying," Lillian scoffed.

0: It took a few hours for us to realize we were approaching the nation's south. Coming into Austin, we stopped near a railroad station. George stepped out to ask for information.
1: Colored waiting room, white waiting room.
0: We'd heard about Jim Crow in the South, but when the reality struck us full in the face, we were shocked and surprised at our shock. George entered the white waiting room and got the desired information from a drawling clerk who answered all questions politely. Austin, capital of the Lone Star State, which had been under six flags, including that of an independent republic. Cliff Potter had given us the name of a newspaper man, Ray Newman.
1: "There's not a single Republican here,"
0: Newman told us as we sat in the legislative chamber, deserted except for some bony farmers squirming uncomfortably in new suits and their families staring at the pictures of the men who had served Texas. Newman told us about the flower salesman governor, Lee Pass the Biscuits Pappy O'Daniel. The homey kind, O'Daniel boasted he'd never voted before he ran for governor on a program that promised to kick the professional politicians out of Austin and to industrialize Texas. He still continued his radio program, complete with prayers, every Sunday, but his political program remained on paper.
1: "Little horse,"
0: one of his singing cowboys greeted us in the governor's office. He was now the governor's secretary.
1: "The governor was not in town," said Little Horace.
0: We parked our car amid the forest of cars on the University of Texas campus and wandered about the huge grounds until we found the Journalism City Room. Christine Adams, young and amiable reporter on the Daily Texan campus newspaper, and husky Ben Kaplan, radio editor, told us about the university. There were 11,000 students at the school, and they had a good football team. A large, plump boy in one of the college eateries advised us to look up Joe Belden, director of the Bureau of Student Opinion at the university. Belden, a slight, sharp-faced graduate with straight black hair and neat dark suit, told us about student opinion surveys of America, a sort of miniature student Gallup poll, which he mailed to college newspapers all over the country.
1: "The student opinion surveys," he declared quietly, "serve the campus as the American Institute of Public Opinion serves the nation."
0: What had the Bureau found? Belden showed us one of the clippings on a poll taken on the candidacy of John Nance Garner for president.
1: "Garner, not for us," declare UT students. "Give us more New Deal."
0: Student Opinion Bureau survey shows campus plurality thinks Texas native son too conservative, too old. The question asked by Bureau interviewers was worded, "Do you favor Vice President Garner or a liberal New Deal candidate for president in 1940? The campus at the University of Texas answered, "Garner, 34%. Liberal New Dealer, 49.8%. No opinion, 16.2%. A later poll was taken on the question, "Would you like to have Roosevelt elected for a third term?" The students said, "No third term, 58.8%. Third term desirable, 36.7%. No opinion, 4.5%. Belden showed us replies on some of the national polls taken during the past year. "Should sex education courses in colleges be made compulsory?" "Yes, 61.9%. "If you had to make a choice, which would you prefer, fascism or communism?" "Communism, 56.4%. "Do you think college students drink too much?" "No, 65%. "Do you believe blood tests before marriage to detect venereal disease should be required by law?" "Yes, 93.1%. "If the United States went to war for other reasons than the defense of the country, would you volunteer?" "No, 80.3%. We would have voted with the majority on all these questions.
1: We stopped at the NYA office and found Helen Fuller, who was working in Texas now. She called in the newspaper boys who asked us what we thought of Texas. Next day, we read our answers. "Down at Uvalde," said the story in the Austin American, "they tried to find out who John Garner's neighbors think will continue the New Deal. Joe, the youngest, who does most of the talking if given the chance, reported the Uvalde citizens were surprisingly languid in their answer to questions about Cactus Jack." Then the cheery NYA official took us to dinner. Over large plates of fried chicken, she advised us to stop and see the NYA project at Prairie View State College on our way down to Houston. We saw Prairie View, a project for Negro youth. In a large white house surrounded by green lawns, we found the oldest NYA project in existence, according to Mrs. Annie L. Coulter, its motherly supervisor. "Our girls stay here for 6 months following the course of domestic training. They're paid $26 a month, out of which $14 goes for maintenance, food, laundry, and lights. After a girl leaves, we try to find work for her. Most of the girls are placed in domestic service. They receive $7 a week plus maintenance. Formerly, they were paid no higher than $3. Mrs. Coulter stood as she spoke with us. We waited for her to sit down. Later, we learned that the South teaches Negroes to act respectful in front of white people. They do not sit down together in the same room. Some of the girls, the supervisor informed us, enroll in college courses for which they receive full credit towards a degree. There's no attempt to separate the regular students from the workers on the NYA projects. Mary Ellen Jackson, president of the cooperative club, had come to the project after 2 years of college. She couldn't find a job. "You'd be surprised," she told us, "to see how some of these kids are when they first come here. They think the whole world's against them. Sometimes they haven't had a decent meal in months. But they learn how to live together and work together, and how they do change." Projects on the college campus included a hospital, laundry, and college kitchen. Students worked here to pay their way through college, and resident workers were trained in nursing, laundering, and cooking. Mrs. Coulter suggested we go see the college dean of women and dean of men to get a picture of the whole project. Joe, Mel, and George went over to one of the large buildings and the girls to another. R.W. Hilliard, young dean of men, told the boys it cost $25 a semester, including room and board, to come to Prairie View State College. About 1,000 students attended. Dean Hilliard laughed good-naturedly when Joe asked if the college admitted any white students. "This is the South," said Dean Hilliard. "South doesn't want to mix black and white youth. But the South is waking up. 90% of the students here are becoming teachers. They'll help in the awakening. But ministers can do even more to show the Negro that his problem is not only social but economic. Most of the students come here at a great sacrifice. They come from sharecropping families or town slums. There's the story of a father who took his boy, a senior, out of school because the boss on the farm told the family they'd be thrown off the land if the boy didn't come back to help farm." The dean of women gave Helen and Lillian a brighter picture. "Educational opportunities in Texas are not as bad as other places in the South." She called over a short, thin girl in a bright red blouse who took us on a tour of the campus. She showed us the nursery, beauty parlor, and laundry where the students worked to help pay their tuition. The laundry was clean and cool. The young students ironed or dumped basketfuls of soiled clothing into washing machines. They were learning to work and feel useful.

Part 8. Houston, the world's largest cotton port. Names: Malcolm Cotton Dobbs, Hotel Cotton, Houston, Texas, League of Young Southerners. We walked into the Hotel Cotton and found Malcolm, better known as Tex. He was young, with a firm chin and black, smiling eyes. His grandmother owned the hotel, and we occupied the family suite on the top floor during our stay in Houston. "You can all take baths," said Tex, "and meanwhile I'll invite some young people over, and tonight we'll go to a YWCA dance." We took much-needed baths and put on our best and cleanest clothes. We were ready for the youth of Houston. We filed into the living room, and Tex surveyed us with admiration. Two young fellows stood up from the couch and shook hands. "Jim Gaither and Jim Anderson," said Tex. Slightly built and unassuming, Jim Anderson had been clerking in a bank after his graduation from the University of Texas. One day he met Tex Dobbs casually. Jim quit his job to work with the League of Young Southerners. Jim Gaither, wiry and bespectacled, had attended theological school in the East. Now he worked with a road gang on weekdays, preached on Sundays, and worked for the League of Young Southerners in his spare time. And Tex Dobbs, the executive secretary of the League of Young Southerners, had just received a Bachelor of Divinity degree from St. Lawrence University after studying for a year at Union Theological Seminary. He claimed he was broadening his vision by working for the Young Southerners. "The young fellow doesn't know enough about life to start advising others how to live," he said, his dark eyes sparkling. "At least I don't. A little more work with the young people in the South will make me a better preacher." "And what's the League of Young Southerners?" asked George. We sipped Coca-Cola's, the ever-present Southern drink, and watched Tex, liking him because we felt he liked us. He draped one leg over the side of his armchair and began to talk. "We are a membership and coordinating body for youth organizations in the South. We Southerners think our democracy is a good thing. We want to ensure its continuation and growth by promoting better citizenship among our young people and stimulating a greater interest in the problems we Southerners must solve."

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OK Computer also assists with mobile devices and networking, plus TV and home theater setups. 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Also, KWMR would like to thank its booster sponsor, Olema House and Due West Tavern, located in Olema on the edge of Point Reyes National Seashore. The property features 22 guest rooms and two cottages. 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And we do thank them for their continuing support of KWMR, to which you are currently listening. 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

Back to Tea Time Books with Howard Dillon, reading to you from The Argonauts. And we're down in Texas, and we're visiting people running the NYA, the League of Young Southerners. Well, things move slowly down here, but we're beginning to hold youth forums and conferences. We've done something towards initiating youth fact-finding commissions to know your community and citizenship ceremonies for all young people in a community who've come of age. He fumbled in his pockets, drew out a narrow brochure. This is our program. Support of the NYA, endorsement of a Federal Youth Service Administration combining the programs of CCC and NYA under civilian control, working for increased appropriations to meet the needs of students and unemployed youth, work for long-term loans at low rates of interest to farm youth. Tex folded the brochure, put it back in his pocket. We're guided in our program by the thoughts and ideas of young people throughout the South, and what they demand we are trying to provide. Phew, Tex laughed. You don't know how important something like the Young Southerners is until you really get to understand the South. That night, we started out for a dance given by the Salita Linda Club, a group of Mexican girls who belonged to the YWCA. We hadn't danced since the rounds and squares with the migratory workers. In high spirits, we dragged after Tex as he strolled along the street to the YWCA building. Small, dark Mexican girls led us to the starlit and lamplit roof garden. Plump, poker-faced mothers holding babies watched their daughters carefully as they went through various stages of the drag, the Big Apple, and trucking. The Mexican mothers did not once change their stolid expression, but the young daughters laughed and danced eagerly. We soon fell into step with them. Pretty little Mary Lou Gonzalez led George into the kitchen for a drink of water. Small group of the Mexican girls were there. They told George they worked in a factory making gunny sacks for cotton picking. They told him about their strike a year ago. The factory owner had imported Negroes to work as scabs during the strike,

We promised to meet them there. That day we went down to Galveston, lay on the beach and swam in the warm waters of the Gulf of Mexico. We rode the roller coaster and looped the loop until we felt all mixed up inside. War talk was everywhere. The talk came to life in the persons of the soldiers from nearby forts. Around Fort Crockett in Galveston, we saw a sign, "Down with Hitler, Mussolini, and the Galveston School Board."

Chapter 9. The South, sir. Elevation, 10 feet. We tried to remember our exultation after we'd climbed 12,000 feet over Loveland Pass in the Rocky Mountains. We could not remember. We could feel only the depressing lowland heat, the murky, still air, and the unhealthy dampness of Texas on the Gulf Coast. The prairie land had become swamps and rice fields. We passed a skinny brown cow grazing knee-deep amid the marshes. We sped towards Louisiana, a new state where we might find breathing easier, where we might throw off sullen and despondent tempers. We felt gloom in this land, and it was like some contagious disease affecting all of us and making us mean in mood. An old Ford bounced along in front of us. When we approached a road gang of Negroes and whites swinging picks into the earth, we saw several pairs of hands throw out some white papers from the old Ford. We looked back and saw a tall, brawny Negro pause, wipe his face with his sleeve, look at one of the white papers, and toss it away. A curve in the road blotted out the road gang, and we turned around. Mel drew up alongside the jalopy. Six elderly women wearing black hats and black dresses threw the pamphlets at us. "Hallelujah!" one called as we passed them. The Free Tract Society published the pamphlets, and the distributing black ladies seemed to be the South End Gospel Society of Beaumont. We read the tracts on conversion and salvation, and a piece about war reprinted from The Revealer, edited by Gerald B. Winrod of Wichita, Kansas. Back in the Midwest, we had heard about Winrod. We began to feel uneasy about the South. Like many Northerners, we had a preconceived picture of this part of our country. The South End Gospel Society surprised us. The depressing atmosphere caught us off guard. The land did not fit the picture in our minds. Where was the vast stretch of cotton land with the colorful plantation mansions? The Louisiana state line brought no change, and we stayed sullen. We bumped over the ruts and cracks in the highway, Huey Long's contributions to his people. Weeping willows, turning brown in the autumn sun, hung over water ditches on either side of the road. We passed long fields of rice and little shack towns built for the Louisiana State Rice Milling Company. Roadside billboards invited us to visit lottery clubs, to match our skill at pinochle with the experts, to stop for the night at Billy's Best Boarding House. Rows of weather-beaten signs informed us of bets of all kinds accepted and direct wires to all tracks. Every half mile, hostesses at roadhouses lay in wait. We twisted through the swampland, cutting into droves of giant mosquitoes and miscellaneous bugs. The insects covered the windows and body of the car, shutting out the swamps from our sight. The blue waters of Lake Charles appeared like a mirage. Clean white homes and neat lawns on the lakefront didn't seem to belong here on the edge of the huge swamp. We crossed the bridge, staring incredulously as freshly painted riverboats drifted by. We might have been on one of Lillian Bond's

0: moving picture sets of the Old South. An open truck laden with bales of cotton preceded us as we left the colorful set behind and headed again into reality. Fuzzy bits of white protruded from the sides of the truck. Cotton. At last, the real South. Near Lafayette, we stopped to fix a flat tire. Helen wandered down a side road about a half mile, returning in time to see Mel jacking down the car. Breathing heavily as if she'd been running, she looked quickly at each of us. "I saw a plantation," she gasped. "I've never seen anything like it. A big white house for the landover, and behind it rows of shacks for the workers." She spoke haltingly, her eyes wide and unsmiling. "One room, no doors or windows, walls plastered with funny papers. Imagine, Dick Tracy and Terry and the Pirates being used to keep out the rain and wind. It was awful."
1: "Didn't the people try to chase you away?"
0: "No, they just stared at me. I tried to talk to them, but they wouldn't answer. One house had 8 little kids, dressed in rags, thin and emaciated. Pregnant woman looked at me with eyes I'll never forget. It was awful. It was awful then, but we were to see miles of those houses, of people such as these. In California, we'd seen people living in filth and disease. But to our minds, that was temporary housing. Migrants picked up and moved. The people in these plantation shacks lived there permanently all year round. A one-room house for a large family, too many sick, naked children, funny papers on the walls, faces full of misery and terror, a mattress on the floor for father, mother, and 6 kids. A plump, jovial, and loud-spoken garage owner named Long patched our tire in Lafayette. Huey Long, framed in red, white, and blue, hung over the doorway. "Related?" Mel asked, jerking a thumb at the picture of the deceased kingfish. "Nah," the garage owner yelled above his own pounding of the iron tire rim. "But his picture stays as long as I stay." "Was he popular out here?" "Popular, I'll say," returned the miner Long. "People around here still think of Huey as God. He was the common folks man, not like the crooks we got now." "Crooks?" Round Mr. Long roared into a laugh. Then he looked at us slyly. "It's like this. Huey would take a nickel in graft and give us back a dime. And he'd tell us about that nickel. Those crooks in there now take the whole 15 cents, and they don't tell us a damn thing." "He charged us 22 cents for the same gasoline we'd purchased in Texas for 13 cents. 8-cent tax. That's sharing the wealth." He put his hands on his hips and laughed loudly. Modern storefronts lined Lafayette's main street. We drove quickly through the Negro Quarter with its dilapidated wooden huts. Barefoot schoolchildren filled the streets on their way home for lunch. On the outskirts of town, we stopped for our own lunch. George admired our tasty 25-cent fresh vegetable plates until the waitress said, "They're all canned, buddy." Sugar fields replaced rice on our way to New Orleans. As far as we could see ahead, stalks of cane 10 feet high stood in closely planted rows. The caners swung their flat machetes, cutting the stalks about a foot off the ground and tossing them into waiting trucks. Both men wearing straw hats and women with Quaker bonnets to keep off the sun worked in the fields. And once we saw a young boy, his machete gleaming in the sun, keeping pace with the older workers. Groups of brick buildings along the way taught us how the sugar cane was processed. A large notice, "Delgado Albano Plantation," warned us to keep off. The land took on a pattern, fields of sugar cane, huge tanks and vats, syrup compressors, distilling and drying and bleaching plants. Large tank cars waiting to carry the sugar all over the country ended the pattern until the next large sugar field. Old towns with narrow streets and worm-eaten houses continually broke the pattern. As we neared the largest city in the South,
1: We stopped in one of the old towns to buy cigarettes. Joe entered a large general store. White Clark scowled at him.
2: You can't get served here, bud. This store's for...
1: Joe backed out of the store and bumped into an old Negro woman, a broad yellow hat and long black skirt. Corncob pipe hung from the side of her mouth.
3: "Excuse me, lady," said Joe.
1: The old lady took the pipe out of her mouth and stared after him. White men don't apologize to Negroes down south, nor do they refer to colored women as ladies. Pinheads of light lay across the river as we crossed the Long Allen Bridge into New Orleans. A heavy mist obscured the water below, but the whistles and hoots of the boats told us we had crossed the Mississippi River for the second time. We were wet. Our clothes were soaked with perspiration. Now the humidity, the gloom and discomfort of our day's trek from one part of the Gulf Coast to another seemed to become concentrated in New Orleans. We couldn't brush the large black mosquitoes off our arms and legs. We had to pick them off. We later found out they were Anopheles mosquitoes, carriers of malaria. The biggest Coca-Cola sign we'd ever seen greeted us as we made for Canal Street, the main thoroughfare in the city. Wide as an average block long, the street stood in strange contrast to all the other narrow, crooked side streets. Trains ran through the center of the city. We saw more noisy, grimy freight trains here than in all the Rocky Mountain states. Their smoke sifted through the humid air as if to choke and stifle life itself. The white-clad inhabitants took all this calmly. We could see their coats and dresses stinging, clinging stickily to their skins, but they didn't seem to mind. We did. Mel swore under his breath as he tried to park our car on one of the narrow side streets. The rest of us grumbled because he took so long. Names: Ruth Parker, Bookstore, 122 Chart Street. It took us half an hour to find the place. We walked down the dirty cobblestone streets. Bars and saloons lined the blocks and took up almost every corner. Street guides in official white caps clutched at our arms, offering to show us the town's high spots where beer costs a jit and you can get good women cheap. Ruth Parker's store was dark and still. Mel whistled and walked closer to the store window. "Look at that!" He pointed to a round hole the size of a penny drilled through the glass. "It's a bullet hole," said Mel. We made a beeline for our car and started to search for tourist cabins. The sign outside the first motel said, "Rooms, $1. The manager looked into our car, saw Helen and Lily, and he shook his head, showing two gold front teeth and an oily smile.
2: "You don't want to stay here tonight. You've already got a mixed crowd."
1: We found another camp. "And I thought housing was cheap in the South," moaned Helen when George plunked down four silver dollars, souvenirs of the West, for the two-room cabin. The short, bald-headed camp manager explained the reason for the high rates.
4: "The owner of the largest hotel in town is Seymour Weiss, one of Huey's politicians. He forces us to charge high prices for these cabins, so we won't compete with the hotel."
1: The manager paused and spat tobacco juice into a white spittoon.
4: "But he'll get his. He's going to spend some time in a government institution, and it won't be a hotel."
1: On January the 6th, 1940, Seymour Weiss was convicted by a federal grand jury. Next morning, we again started out to find Ruth Parker. Newsboys on every corner shouted headlines about federal indictments of Louisiana politicians. We began to learn about machine politics in the state. When Huey Long had been killed, the National Democratic machine began to buy back the votes. Result, the second Louisiana purchase. On everything we bought, from lunches to shirts, we had to pay a luxury tax. The taxes and federal relief funds were used to build up machine politics. we began to hear the names of Maestri, Weiss, and Lecce, coupled with complaints from the people we met. The store on Chart Street was open. Ruth Parker, young and quiet-mannered, with deep brown eyes and hair, solemnly told us about that bullet hole. You see, New Orleans is one of the biggest shipping ports in the country. National Maritime Union is one of the strongest unions here. Most of the members of the old International Seamen's Unit, that's an AFL outfit, switched to the NMU and threw out the ISU thugs. Well, those thugs know the NMU boys buy books at our place. They've shot at us, tried to bomb the store. Now the landlord's making us move because he thinks his place will be blown to pieces. A tall, slim man in a neatly pressed suit entered the store. "Here's one of the NMU boys now," said Ruth. "I'll get him to tell you the whole story." He was introduced to us as Tim. He sat on the edge of Ruth's desk, rubbing his leg with the palm of his hand.
3: "These colds make me feel uncomfortable. I'd like to be back in my old dungarees."
1: "Isn't there any work?" asked George.
3: "Well, the war in Europe has beached a lot of the guys. They say it's only temporary. In the meantime, we walk around with nothing to do."
1: "I was just telling them," said Ruth, "about the little warning we got from our ISU friends." She motioned towards the window pane. Tim grunted.
3: "Those goons," he said,
1: and told us the story of the AFL in New Orleans. Their Central Trades Council had elected Mayor Bob Maestri as an honorary member. According to Tim's story, Maestri never hesitated to call out the troops or police to break a strike, but he never moved a finger to investigate the murders of union organizers. Murders? Tim told us about Phil Carey, secretary of the NMU in New Orleans, who had been murdered 2 weeks before. The young labor leader had been sitting with some friends in his car parked on one of the city's main streets. Three ISU thugs came over, dragged Carey from the car, threw him to the ground. A crowd gathered, but one of the thugs held them off with a gun while the other two beat Carey with chains. Then they shot him dead. For a whole week, the police didn't do a thing to find the murderers, although their pictures were identified by at least 10 persons. One of the ISU officials was positively identified, but he skipped town. So nothing's been done about Phil's death.

Well, that's where I'm going to stop for this week. You've been listening to Howard Dillon read to you from The Argonauts, and I hope to be back with you at the same time next week. In the meantime, please go and see Sick to Death at the Amphitheater at St. Columba's in Inverness. This coming weekend, Saturday, Sunday, and Monday, Labor Day, productions at 4 p.m. at the Amphitheater. You can get tickets through the St. Columba's website. That's St. Columba, C-O-L-U-M-B-A, in Inverness. Or you can get tickets at the door, but I do recommend getting them in advance. Performances, as I say, 4 p.m., Saturday, Sunday, and Monday. Based on Molière's The Imaginary Invalid from 1675, translated and adapted by Jeff Hoyle, produced by Sharon Drake, and including a large number, I think there's 17 people in the cast, of your friends and neighbors. A wonderful collection of local performers, including myself. So please go to see the... We've come used to calling it Inverness Shakespeare, but it's Inverness Molière this year. And totally worth the effort. Saturday, Sunday, Monday, 4 p.m. at St. Columba's, Inverness. Thank you for listening to Tea Time Books. And please stay tuned to KWMR for Community Buzz coming up in just a few moments right here on KWMR.

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